relationship between husband and wife, parents and children, even between ourselves and business associates. And here is the church, and here is the Lord Jesus, and here is the teaching of the Word on one hand. And how do you take the teaching of that Word, work it into our lives so that we become transformed men and women to live transparent lives before those with whom we come in contact? It's possible for us to exhibit the conditions of a Pharisee and forget that what we need is to be broken before God, to take the mask off, and allow the Spirit of God to begin to convict us of some of these sins that we've been protecting for years, some of these attitudes that are so dominant in our lives, and they need to be shattered before God. It's possible for us when we come inside the house of God to say, God, I'm doing you a favor. I am here in church today, rather than saying, oh God, thou seest me. And to have a broken heart, with a kind of a spirit that reaches out to the God of heaven, two places that these two persons came to within the temple of God. That leads me to the third observation, two prayers. And I suppose that when we come to this matter of the two prayers, that we could say that this probably would be the heart of what Jesus was saying and the expression of their worship before God. Look at verse 11, the Pharisee. The Pharisee stood and prayed thus with himself. Now, literally speaking, I think we could say that there was only one prayer prayed that day. The Pharisee did not pray to God. According to verse 11, it says the Pharisee stood and prayed thus with himself, and it becomes his own testimonial to his own goodness. God, I thank thee that I am not as other men are. Isn't that a great prayer? Extortioners, unjust, adulterers, or even as this publican. Now, let me pause for a moment. Back in those days, the proper attitude for prayer as far as the Pharisees were concerned, and I would think this would be with most people when they gathered inside, most men when they gathered inside the temple of God, would be to raise their hands in prayer. They would raise their hands in prayer, and I'm sure that the Pharisee would do this because he would want to be seen as such a man as he to be a man of prayer. The interesting thing is that if he, as it seems to me in the contrast, and remember the parable is of a contrast, that since the publican is standing afar off, then by implication the Pharisee is standing close to the altar. So what he has to do, watch me now, you'll lose my voice on the radio, but just be observant that what I'm doing is I'm turning around. God, I thank thee that I am not as other men are. And he starts to look around. And finally, he spies that publican. God, he says, I thank you that I'm not as that publican. And then he begins to emphasize his own virtue. I fast twice in the week. Did you know that only one day in the year was obligatory in the Jewish culture for fasting? And that was on the Day of Atonement. And yet, as far as this Pharisee was concerned, he fasted twice a week. And I have an idea as to what the days were that he fasted on. He probably fasted on Mondays and Thursdays. Why Mondays and Thursdays? Because that was market day in Jerusalem. That's when most of the country people would be in the city. And in fasting, what the Pharisees often did, at least one branch of them did, they would whiten their faces with ash, and then they would walk around in disheveled appearance to call attention to the fact that they were fasting, that they were holy, and this would maximize their public relations value of their spirituality. You get my point? Fasting twice a week. Then he said, I give tithes of all that I possess. Interesting. Because you see, in the Old Testament, we are told that a man was to give a tenth of his produce, but he was to give it unto the Levites. But this man would even go a step further in terms of his morality and his spirituality, and he would give a tenth of everything that he possessed. My, what a paragon of virtue. What can be wrong with him? I mean, just look at the morality of the man. He was not an extortioner. He was not unjust. He was not an adulterer. He was not a tax collector.

0: He fasted twice in the week. He gave tithes of all that he possessed. Man, that fellow would be a candidate for membership in our church, would he not? We'd be delighted to have him. Maybe. Let's look at the prayer of the publican. And the publican, standing afar off, would not lift up so much as his eyes unto heaven. If the Pharisee would lift his hand when he prayed, the publican just beat upon his breast. God, be merciful unto me. If you have a pencil or pen, I want you to mark something in your Bible, two things in verse 13 that I think it would be helpful. In the scriptures, especially in the Old Testament, there were three times during the day that God's people were called upon to pray. One at 9 o'clock in the morning, one at 12 o'clock at the afternoon, at noon, and then 3 o'clock in the afternoon. I am persuaded that this publican was praying at 3 o'clock in the afternoon, as the Pharisee was. And the reason that I feel this way is simply this, that at 3 o'clock in the afternoon, that was the time for the evening sacrifice. That was a time when a lamb would be slain upon the altar. And that was the time when the lamb would be offered to God as a sacrifice for sin. Just tuck that into the margin of your heart and remember that as Jesus told this parable, he knew that the greater lamb would be slain. When the greater lamb would die upon the cross at Calvary, and Jesus knew that when he told this parable. But I'm ahead of myself. In verse 13, the text says, "And the publican, standing afar off, would not lift up so much as his eyes unto heaven, but smote upon his breast, saying, God," the translation in our King James says, "be merciful." Literally, it is from a Greek word which means "be propitiated toward me." It has to do with the idea of the lamb being offered upon the sacrifice, if you please. He's calling upon God, not just for the sense of mercy. He's calling upon God from the Greek text here that God would be propitiated toward him. It deals with the remission of sin. And he sees himself in the sense of deep need. He senses his need of a total change of heart, of a need to trust the blood sacrifice offered upon that altar at 3 o'clock in the afternoon on that particular occasion. And that isn't all. If you mark in the margin of your Bible that he said, God, be propitiated toward me, and if you check in some way with the commentaries, you would find that, and I'm puzzled about this, why that in our translation here it is given an indefinite article when a definite article occurs in the Greek text. What it is, God be merciful to me, the sinner. Here are two prayers, and the prayers are quite contrasting, are they not? The Pharisee thanks God that he's not as other men are. He simply carries with himself a testimonial of what he has done and what he has not done. And he thinks that these things of what he has done and what he has not done makes him righteous before God. The publican, on the other hand, so despised by society, so brokenhearted, all he can do is beat upon his breast and says, God, be propitiated toward me, the sinner. He would say in the words of Paul that he was the chief of sinners, that he's broken. Did you know that three publicans are identified in the Gospel of Luke? You have Matthew Levi in Luke 5. You have this publican in Luke 18, and in Luke chapter 19, you have Zacchaeus, who is the chief of publicans, and all three publicans got converted. Interesting, isn't it? And this publican in Luke chapter 18, what Jesus is saying is that this man meant business with God. The other man, the Pharisee, didn't mean business with God at all. But wait a minute. Put yourself amongst the hearers of this parable that Jesus is telling. Can you just see them begin to scratch their heads and begin to say, now, wait a minute. Do you mean to say that there is not virtue in living a moral life? You can almost see the thoughts tumbling through their minds. You mean there is no virtue in fasting twice a week? That there is no virtue in tithing? No, that's not the point. And if we emphasize this, we miss the point of the story. That brings me to two principles. Look at verse 14. What Jesus says about the parable gives us the insight to the parable that we need. Two principles. Jesus says in verse 14, I tell you, this man, the publican, went down to his house justified rather than the other, the Pharisee. But wait a minute, somebody might say. That seems to turn everything upside down. What's Jesus doing? Is he calling evil good and is he calling good evil? No. The point that Jesus is making is that it is possible to do many good things and yet not have a heart that is right toward God. That's the point. The point is that it's possible that I can live a moral life and yet not love God. It's possible that I can give beneficently to the church or to charity or some of these things and yet not do it from a heart that is filled with a sense of love for God. I know some Christians that in their stewardship it is a matter of duty, not love. And if it is a matter of duty and not love, then we miss the blessing. If our service for the Lord Jesus Christ is one of duty rather than love, then we have missed the blessing. And this is the point that Jesus teaches us. The first principle is, what constitutes a right relationship with God? What Jesus is thundering in the eyes of the people and in the ears of the people is simply this truth, that all of these moral things that the Pharisees were famous for did not make a man right before God. Well, then what does make a man right before God? It's to be made right by God justifying the sinner through faith in the finished work of the Lord Jesus on Calvary's cross. And this is what the Savior is emphasizing, because the society then was filled with temples full of Pharisees who thought that their acts of righteousness made them right before God. And Jesus said, no, no, no. It is only when you and I, like the broken-hearted publican, beat upon our own breast and are smitten with our own sense of conviction as the Spirit of God smites our hearts and says, trust in the Lamb, the sacrifice for sin that God Himself has brought forth. Then I am justified. And you see, this anticipates Romans chapters 4 and 5. When we are in Romans 3:24, justified by grace. In Romans 5:1, we are justified by faith. And in Romans 5:8, we are justified by blood. And that's the only way that we can be made just before God. And yet today, is it possible that anyone here who is seated in this audience or someone in our radio audience who'll be listening to this broadcast, is it possible that we are thinking that because we don't do certain things or because we are moral people and upstanding and upright people, that makes us right before God? My dear friends, listen to what Jesus says. There must be that moment in our lives when we have said yes to the Savior and have been drawn by the love of God in the Holy Spirit to the cross of Jesus Christ. I say that to my own heart. And may I say to you that they are legion who believe that they are right toward God simply because of what they do not do or because of what they do do. And there is no love for the Lord Jesus. There is no sense of the presence of God. That's one of the points of the parable. Again, I remind you, Jesus is not saying that living a moral life is not good. It is good. It's right. Fasting as God would lay it upon your heart is right, as long as it's between you and the Lord, not to make an impression upon other people. Or giving, as long as it's with the right motives, without trying to make an impression upon other people. Jesus is simply saying what constitutes a right relationship with God. Then the second principle that he brings to our attention in verse 14 is what constitutes a right recognition of self. Remember, the first part of verse 14 is what constitutes a right relationship with God. And the second point that Jesus is driving home is what constitutes a right recognition of self. For everyone that continues exalting himself shall be abased, and he that continues humbling himself shall be exalted. It all depends on how we view ourselves. Now, in this age of I'm okay, you're okay, and in this age of positive self-image and all of that kind of thing that we're hearing on every hand, may I call to your attention to the fact that nowhere in the Scripture do you ever find that God gives humility. God commands it, but He does not give it. It is not a virtue of the Holy Spirit, so to speak, whereby it is given by the enablement of the Spirit of God. No, humility is that attitude of heart and mind. Watch this now. That when I am tempted to think so much of myself, in contrast to my brother or sister, to think I am better than he or she is, may I suggest to you that what the Scripture says is that I not compare myself with my brother, I compare myself with my Lord. And when I compare myself with my Lord, then I realize all that He has done for me. You get clues of this in the New Testament, for an example, Ephesians 4. Forgiving one another as God for Christ's sake hath forgiven you. You remember that text? I am to forgive you, not in order to impress you with my spirituality. I am to forgive you because God, for Christ's sake, has forgiven me. And the nature and the quality of my forgiveness of you is determined by how I believe the nature and the quality of God's forgiveness to me. So Jesus says, watch out. Of course we need to have positive self-images. Of course, we need to realize that we need to be ourselves, our best selves for God. But the point that Jesus makes is, watch it, when we begin to think so well of ourselves, and we begin to think that there is so little for us to learn, and that we are always correct, watch out. Because that is a self-destructive way to look. I almost hesitate to mention this, but it is important that we do. In the world in which we live today, may I suggest to you, with all of the theological obfuscations that are going along, a lot of the blurs that you find on the theological framework, let this be clear. Our fellowship is centered in the person of Jesus Christ. You may feel one way about the Lord's return. I may interpret the Scriptures another way about the Lord's return. There may be other points in our Christian experience with which we may lovingly have a different viewpoint, but we all gather together around the person of the Lord Jesus, that the world can honestly say, behold how they love one another. And it all begins with my attitude toward God and my attitude toward my neighbor, and that's the point of the parable of the Pharisee and the publican. I want you to pray this simple prayer. And the prayer is this: Lord, speak to my heart. If there are any tendencies of Pharisaism in my heart, strip them away. God, help me to meet you as the publican met you. Because it was the publican who went to his home justified. Gracious God, open my heart. Yes, mine, Lord. I who have preached to others this morning, may it please the Spirit of God to speak to my heart. And bring to thyself those who will respond to the love of God in Christ Jesus. And so we wait quietly upon Thee, our God. In Jesus' precious name, amen.
1: That concludes our study of the parable of the Pharisee and Publican on the Dynamic Living broadcast. Our Bible teacher, Dr. Donald R. Hubbard, concluded the message with the contrast of two principles. What constitutes a right relationship to God? Well, living a moral life is good if done for the right motive. But God justifies a sinner by grace through faith, not of good works. We have taken a look at the parable of the sower and the parable of the Pharisee and publican. Next time, we will examine the parable of the persistent widow on the Dynamic Living broadcast, where we continue to learn that for me to live is Christ.

What makes the cross so wondrous? Well, our salvation is complete. By the Lord's first appearing, He saved us from the punishment of sin. By His presence at God's right hand now, He lives to save us from the power of sin. And when He comes again, He'll save us from the very possibility of sin.

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The story is told of a quiet man who was constantly teased by his friends because he had little or nothing to say. One day he picked up a Gospel of Luke, which he found lying on the road. He read it through 3 times, and although he had never met any Christians, he became a believer. From then on, he could not keep the good news to himself. It was not long before his friends almost grew weary of hearing it. "What has happened to you?" they said. "You never had anything to say before, and now you cannot stop telling us all about Jesus." Ah, but you see, that simple man had caught a vision of a lost world and the only hope of its redemption, Jesus Christ.

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Dr. William McRae is our speaker this week, and he's guiding us into a study in the attributes of God. A God who is God, a God who is able, a God who knows. Last evening, we explored a God who is everywhere, and tonight, we'll study a God who is wise. Join with us on this 9/11 edition of the Conference Pulpit on BBN at the top of the hour.

0: A God who is wise is our focus tonight on BBN's Conference Pulpit. Our speaker this week is William McRae. He was born and raised in Toronto, Canada, where he received the Lord as his Savior in his early teens. Dr. McRae graduated from Dallas Theological Seminary. After 5 years of ministry in Dallas, he returned to his home in Canada, where he continued in a pastoral ministry. In 1982, Dr. McRae was appointed president of Ontario Bible College and Seminary, now known as Tyndale University, in Toronto, Canada. He also served as its chancellor. Here again is William McRae as we continue in our series this week on the greatness of our God, a God who is wise.
1: Story is told of a young naval officer who was graduating and was just in the final stages of his examinations. His last big examination was an oral before three old-time naval officers. And as he met with them, one grizzly old fellow decided to take on the young fellow and in due course turned to him and said, "Young man, what would you do if you were in charge of a ship and a big storm came up and the wind was blowing your ship on towards shore?" "Sir," said the young man, "I would drop an anchor." "Young man," said the officer, "what would you do if that wind increased and a gale began to blow you toward shore?" "Sir, I would drop another anchor." "Young man, what would you do if that wind continued to increase and there was a hurricane that was forcing your ship towards the rocky shoreland?" "Sir, I would drop another anchor." "Young man, what would you do if that wind continued to increase and you had a cyclone on your hands and it was threatening your very ship and pushing you closer and closer to shore?" "Sir, I would drop another anchor." In exasperation, the grizzly old officer turned to the young fellow and said, "Young man, where are you getting all the anchors from?" "Sir, the same place you're getting all the wind from." Now, I suppose to most people who are involved in testing and examining young men, we would conclude, there's one wise young man. That's the characteristic of God that we want to look at this evening. And I submit to you that it is one of the toughest. I think it is one of the most difficult to accept. I'm convinced it's one of the most difficult to preach. And I know from my own personal experience, it's one of the most difficult to live one's life under. Just before I came down, one of our favorite and very best professors at our seminary handed in his resignation. Just absolutely shattered me and shattered the vice president and shattered the faculty and shattered the staff. Taught there for 10 years and had just a marvelous ministry. But he felt if he was really going to be a well-rounded theologian, he needed to have more church experience. And so he felt that he's a rather young fellow. He felt that what he needed was to move into a local church and to have some pastoring experience to get all of his academic theology into the realm of some practical experience. And I must confess to you, I looked into his eyes and looked at his resignation and I found myself

and theologically lays out God's plan and program for salvation. And if you are well enough acquainted with the book of Romans, you will appreciate that when Paul comes to the end of the book of Romans, he is reflecting upon God's greatest work, his work of redemption, his work of salvation. And when he comes to the end of this epistle, where he has reflected upon it and explained it and put it into perspective, he gives his concluding benediction, verse 25, "Now unto him who is able to establish you according to my gospel and the preaching of Jesus Christ according to the revelation of the mystery, which has been kept secret for long ages past, but now is manifested, and by the scriptures of the prophets according to the commandment of the eternal God, has been made known to all the nations, leading to obedience of faith, to the only wise God. Through Jesus Christ be the glory forever. Amen." Paul's concluding comment about God, as he reflects upon his incredible plan of salvation, is that he is the only wise God. There's an Old Testament text that helps us to get this in perspective as well. Turn back to the book of Daniel, please. Daniel chapter 2 contains that story of the dream that King Nebuchadnezzar had, but quickly forgot. He sensed that it was a significant message, and you will remember inquired from all of his wise men for an interpretation of the dream. They were unable to recall it, and they were unable to interpret it because they couldn't recall it. And Nebuchadnezzar, in a fit of anger, determines that he is going to simply eliminate all of the pseudo wise men in the kingdom of Babylon. Daniel, who apparently was absent when the initial question was asked, becomes part of that execution plan. And when Daniel discovers that all of the wise men have been sentenced to death, he goes to the king and asks for a reprieve and says, give me just a few hours so that I can go to my God. And Nebuchadnezzar concedes, and Daniel goes and finds his three buddies, and they go up into Daniel's room, and they pray. And in verse 19, we read of Daniel 2, "Then the mystery was revealed to Daniel in a night vision. Then Daniel blessed the God of heaven. Daniel answered and said, Let the name of God be blessed forever and ever, for wisdom and power belong to him. And it is he who changes the times and the epochs. He removes kings and establishes kings. He gives wisdom to wise men and knowledge to men of understanding. It is he who reveals the profound and hidden things. He knows what is in the darkness, and the light dwells with him. To thee, O God of my fathers, I give thanks and praise, for thou hast given me wisdom and power. Even now thou hast made known to me what we requested of thee, for thou hast made known to us the king's matter." Says Daniel, for wisdom and power belong to him. And he makes it very clear in his word of acclamation to God that whatever wisdom men and women have is derived from God. He becomes the source of that wisdom, and he gives wisdom because he is the reservoir of wisdom. That is one of the characteristics of our God. He is the only wise God, and wisdom ultimately belongs to him. Now, the question this evening is, what on earth do we mean when we say that? What do we mean when we say that God is wise? Well, let me give you a working definition that I think is the best I've come across. It's not my own original one. It's one that I've come across, and I think that it will be very helpful for you. The wisdom of God is the application of his knowledge to the

obtaining of the best possible goals by the best possible means for the best possible reasons. Now, did you get that? I know you could all repeat that back to me, couldn't you? Well, just in case you missed a line, let me go through it. There are four lines to the definition, and I will explain each of them just simply to you. The wisdom of God is the application of the knowledge of God. And we all understand the difference between knowledge and wisdom. Knowledge comes through study. Knowledge is acquired. Knowledge is theoretical. Wisdom comes through experience. Wisdom is intuitive insights into issues. And wisdom is practical. It's possible for a person to be very well educated, but to be very unwise. And we have all known men and women who have been very, very wise, but not well learned. Oftentimes, the two come together. And when they come together, it is a happy coincidence. With God, He has both of them in perfection. The apostle in Romans chapter 11, when he comes to another one of his great benedictions, says, of the depths of the riches, both of the wisdom and knowledge of God. God has absolute perfection when it comes to knowledge. We know that from our studies. But he also has absolute perfection when it comes to wisdom. He has both of them put together. The wisdom of God, then, is the application of the knowledge of God. Everything that God knows, and God knows everything, he applies his knowledge in experience in a practical way, and that is his wisdom. Now, how does he apply his knowledge? It is the application of his knowledge to the attaining of the best possible goals. That is, God uses all of the knowledge that he has and marshals it and organizes and directs it in his wisdom toward attaining the best possible goals. Then he uses the best possible means to achieve those goals. And then he has the best possible reasons for using those best possible means to achieve the best possible goals. Do you see where I'm at? That becomes very significant. Because what it is saying is that because God is wise, the goals that God sets are the best possible goals. It is impossible to improve upon God's goals for you. They are the best possible goals. And the means that God chooses to use in order to achieve those goals are the best possible goals. There couldn't be any better means than the ones that he's chosen to use. And some of us are pained tonight because of the means that God has used in our lives in the past. But if God is wise, there could not have been any better means that God could have used to achieve his goals in our life. If there was a better way of doing it and God didn't do it, then he's not wise. And if he really is a wise God, then the reasons that God has for using the means that he uses to achieve the goals that he has designed are the best possible reasons. There couldn't possibly be better reasons for what God does than the reasons God has. Okay, now are you with me? That's what we mean when we say that God is wise. All of his knowledge, he takes and he applies that knowledge in his wisdom to achieve the most perfect goals by the most perfect means for the most perfect reasons. That's the wisdom of God. Now you know why it's tough to believe. Now you know why it's tough to live with. Because if that's really what God's wisdom is, it has some tremendous implications and applications to us in our lives.

0: Let's come to three arenas of life this evening where we can look at the wisdom of God on display. And we're going to go from the easy to the tougher to the toughest. I think perhaps in every area, of course, there's some difficulties, but perhaps the most simple and the easiest arena for us just to get our feet wet in is to look at the wisdom of God in creation. And that's one of the things that we appreciate when we go away on vacation and we go to Colorado and visit the mountains, or go to British Columbia and see the Rockies, and go over to the ocean and stand in the ocean and watch the waters. One of the things that happens when you go on vacation and get away from the hustle and bustle of life is that you begin to appreciate God's creation. You sometimes take it for granted with the busyness of life. But now you stop and you look at flowers and you look at trees and you look at mountains and you look at lakes and oceans. The wisdom of God is displayed in God's creation. As a matter of fact, you'll be interested in knowing that while our English Bible begins with these words, "In the beginning, God created," the Aramaic Targums, and the Aramaic Targums are simply the paraphrases of the Old Testament scriptures in Aramaic, the Aramaic Targum begins with these words, "In the wisdom of God." What they are suggesting by the paraphrase is that God's wisdom is exquisitely displayed in God's work of creation. Psalm 104, verse 24 says, "O God, how many are thy works? In wisdom thou hast made them all. The earth is full of all thy possessions." Now, we have some people in the audience, and you have some friends back home who could speak of the wisdom of God in creation in a way that I cannot speak of it. Just 2 or 3 weeks ago at our college, we had a special lectureship. We have it every year. And this year, the lectureship was given by a Christian who is a scientist. And the series of lectures were on the relationship between science and Scripture. And I'll tell you, we just sat with our mouths open, lecture after lecture, as he unfolded to us the wisdom of God in creation. He's a genetic scientist, and he had some slides from his microscope and the work that he was doing enlarged, and he would put them on camera, and he would flash them up, and then he would explain to us some of the things that he was doing scientifically in his research at the University of Toronto. The wisdom of God was displayed before us day after day after day, as he opened up and exposed to us God's work in creation. Our third daughter is studying physiotherapy at the University of Toronto. And good deal of that training is an introduction to the medical world. And she has come home day after day and shared with us some of the mysteries and marvels of the human body. And the wisdom of God is displayed in how he put together the human body and his marvelous creative work in that human body of ours. It's a display of his infinite wisdom. Some time ago, I was reading in Dr. DeHaan's little Bible devotional book, Daily Bread. Here's what he wrote. "Scientists tell us that 16 million tons of moisture fall upon the earth every second. God, who created the universe, employs a remarkable process to make this occur. The molecules of water, which are 800 times heavier than air, are changed into vapor by the heat of the sun's rays. In this state, they are lighter than air and become the invisible water balloons of the universe, which ascend to form clouds. Now the question arises, how does the Creator transform this vapor into rain? He uses the lightnings of the highest part of the dust of the world. As vapor molecules rub together, they set up electrical currents, even though there may be no visible flashes of lightning. These minute drops of moisture are separated into positive and negative charged groups. A tiny particle of dust is also required to serve as the nucleus of each raindrop. But where are billions of these microscopic pieces of ash to come from? The answer is found in the estimated 20 million meteors and reach our planet every day. Most of them burn up into our atmosphere, but their pulverized residue, the highest part of the dust of the world, produces the matter needed to form each raindrop. God asked Job, "Hath the rain a father?" The patriarch was silent, for the marvelous phenomenon could never spring from human ingenuity. Only the Almighty could devise a way to send continuous life-sustaining showers upon the earth. Truly, he who is the father of the rain is greatly to be praised. And then this poem. His hand guides the clouds in their courses. The lightning flames forth at his will. The wind and the rain he releases his sovereign designs to fulfill. And then you know there's always that last statement right at the bottom of the page. And the statement says this: the acts of God in nature reveal the attributes of God in heaven. And one of the attributes of our God in heaven, friend, that's revealed in the acts of nature is the wisdom of God. One of the things that we want to develop as sensitive, growing Christians to the God of our creation is that his wisdom is in constant display to us as we behold the works of his hands. In the arena of creation, the wisdom of God is displayed. Let's come to the second arena. And in that second arena, we begin to marvel more personally at the fact that he is the only wise God. That second arena is the area of your salvation. Your salvation that you possess this evening. I want to submit to you that in God's plan of salvation, we have the application of the knowledge of God to achieve the best possible goal by the best possible means for the best possible reasons. Take two or three facets of salvation. Let's begin, for example, with the incarnation, because there's a sense in which that's really where our salvation begins. God becoming a man and coming to dwell amongst us as the God-man. I submit to you this evening, friend, that is infinite wisdom. The one who becomes our Savior is divine, absolutely necessary. If we are going to have a Savior, he must be one who is innocent, not one who is guilty. If we are all going to have a Savior, we must have one who is infinite, not just a person like us. And only an infinite innocent person, only an infinite innocent God can become part of God's plan of salvation. And so the provision of a Savior who is God, innocent from sin, infinite, so that he can deal with us all, is wrapped up in the incarnation of Jesus. But he is also man. Necessary if he is going to die. Essential if he is going to be tempted like us. Certainly valuable if he's going to be able to sympathize with us. I suggest to you that there is no better, no more perfect way that God could have provided a Savior for us than in the way he did it, in bringing together the God-man in the person of Jesus Christ. And the wisdom of God is surely demonstrated in resolving the most, if I can dare say it, the most difficult and the greatest problem that has ever existed in this universe. It is the conflict, if I may use that term in parentheses. It is the apparent conflict between the justice of God and the mercy of God. That is the greatest problem, quotation marks, that has ever existed in this universe. The justice of God demands that we receive what we deserve. The mercy of God pleads that we don't get what we deserve. The justice of God stands up, speaks up, and cries out and says, because of the broken law, I demand punishment. The mercy of God stands up and speaks up and says, because of the love of God, I plead for a pardon. How can such a conflict ever be reconciled? God's way of reconciling it was the best possible way. His means was the best possible means. His reason, the best possible reasons. God's wisdom steps forward and says, I will satisfy both and bring you together in a reconciliation. And he does it by becoming a man dwelling amongst us, and in his infinite innocence, bearing the guilt of the broken law, accepting the punishment for our sin, and satisfying the justice of God and the demands for payment against a broken law. In response to that, he is able to step forward and extend his open arms and invite us to forgiveness and invite us to salvation so we can enjoy a pardon from God. And I say to you, friend, that is the resolution of the most difficult problem, the greatest conflict that has ever existed in all of the universe. And God resolved that conflict in our salvation. And he did it in a way that demonstrated his infinite wisdom. His wisdom is displayed in the terms of our salvation. What is the condition that he places upon us for receiving it? Faith. And that is the wisdom of God. It meets our need because there's certainly no work that we could ever do to satisfy the demands of a broken law and to appease the wrath of a holy God. It satisfies our needs, and it satisfies God's need, because the condition of our salvation is such that he is the one who is ultimately magnified and glorified through our salvation. The wisdom of God is displayed in the circumstances of our salvation. Think back with me just for a moment as to how you became a Christian. Think of the circumstances that were involved in it. That's the wisdom of God. Charles Haddon Spurgeon, as a young lad, leaves his home on a Sunday morning to go to church. There's a huge snowstorm. He can't get through the snowstorm to go to his church, and so he decides to stop into a little church in the community just close by where he can reach. He arrives at the church. There are very few people there. The pastor or preacher is not able to get there because of the snowstorm. And so some ignorant person is put behind the pulpit to preach. He becomes so nervous, he forgets what he has to say. He only has one text. And so he quotes his text. Look unto me, and be ye saved, all the ends of the earth. And then he quoted it again. And then he saw this young lad sitting up in the balcony. And he pointed the finger to the young fellow. He says, young man, if you will look unto him, you'll be saved. And Spurgeon said in his heart, I will do that. And Spurgeon was saved that morning and became perhaps one of the greatest preachers that our world has ever seen. That is the wisdom of God in the circumstances of the salvation. In the midst of the Atlantic Ocean, a violent storm is threatening a ship, and it's about to go down. At the helm of that ship, holding onto the steering wheel, is a trader of slaves and a seller of rum. His name is John Newton. He is a wicked, ungodly man. And in the darkness of the storm, as the wind and the rain is pouring around him, the first mate walks past him and takes the name of Jesus as a curse and turns to the captain of the ship and says, Jesus Christ, what a storm this is. John Newton recalled that his mother once said to him, John, if you ever need a savior, call on Jesus Christ. And it was that name used as an oath and curse by the first mate that caused Newton to take a hold of that steering wheel and in that situation to call upon Jesus Christ, and he was converted. Becomes the author of that great hymn, Amazing Grace, How Sweet the Sound That Saved a Wretch Like Me. I say that is the wisdom of God. John Wesley comes to America as a missionary without knowing the Lord. His disillusion because of the ineffectiveness of his work As he's returning back to Britain, he comes across a small group of Moravians, and he senses there's something different in their life. When he goes back home, eventually he begins to search some of them out, comes to Aldersgate, sits among them as one of them takes the preface to the Epistle to the Romans written by Martin Luther. And as the preface is read, John Wesley says that he felt a strange warming take place in his heart, and he was converted. That is the wisdom of God. And what I'm simply saying is that your story, how it happened in your life, it'd be marvelous for us just to be able to parade across the platform and talk about a mother or about a father or talk about a boyfriend or a girlfriend or an illness or an accident or a crisis. What were those circumstances that brought you to faith in Christ? That's the wisdom of God, friend. His objective could not have been better. And the means that he used and the reasons that he used, the best possible means. So we stand before the whole of God's plan and purposes of salvation, and we see displayed the only wise God. He is a God who is infinitely wise. Now, to this point, it's not tough to buy. I can look at the wisdom of God in creation and stand in awe. I can look at the wisdom of God in salvation and I can wonder and worship. But when I come to the third arena, that is, to my arena, it becomes tougher. This is the arena that we will call the providences of God in the lives of people. And in the providences of God in the lives of people, the wisdom of God is displayed. Tough to accept often. That's where it becomes a rub. And that's where I begin to resist. Because frankly, sometimes I think that God really blew it. Sometimes I'm really suspicious that he's made a mistake or two. And I find it sometimes very difficult to accept that in the providences of my life, God's wisdom has ruled. And yet when I start back at the beginning of the Old Testament scriptures and move down through the history of the church, it's hard to escape the fact that God's wisdom has been demonstrated in the experiences of so many individuals. Take, for example, Joseph. There's Joseph taken by his brothers, cast into the cistern to be left to die. A brother intervenes. A caravan comes by. He is sold down into Egypt. He becomes a servant in Potiphar's house. Potiphar's wife falsely accuses him. He's cast into prison. How would you feel about this stage in your life? See, I'd be quite ready to resign from the services of God at this stage. And I'd be inclined to say, Lord, if that's the way you treat a young fellow who really wants to serve you and tries to be pure and wants to honor your name, if that's the way you handle those kinds of things, thanks, but no thanks. I'd like to quietly resign. But when the whole story is put together, what one begins to see is that God is in the process of making a prime minister. And a young man emerges from that process and becomes the second most powerful man on the face of this earth. And when he assumes that power and authority, he handles it with dignity, with justice. There is no revenge in his relationships with his brothers. He deals kindly with his father. He magnifies God and he blesses the entire world. And you look at the end of the story and you conclude the only possible way that a Joseph could ever have come out with that kind of character and with that kind of responsibility is by the process that God chose to use in making him. You see, and what we do as we come to the story of Joseph is simply impose upon it our definition. The story of Joseph is the application of God's knowledge to the attaining of the best possible goal in Joseph's life by the best possible means for the best possible reasons. There couldn't possibly have been a better goal for Joseph's life than the one God chose. And there could not better been any better means that God could have used to make him the man that God ultimately made him than the means that God used. And the reasons for what God did in all of the process could not possibly be improved upon. See, now that gives me a little courage. That strengthens my heart a little bit. When I come to the story of Jonah, I am impressed with the same thing. Here's a young man who's called of God and a prophet of God who is sent to the land of Nineveh. We all know the story. God allows Jonah to go down to the ship and to go down into the sea and to go down into the belly of the fish. Ultimately to be regurgitated and to stand in Nineveh and to preach a message that is perhaps the most effective gospel message that has ever been preached in the history of the world. A city, a wicked city, Nineveh, a pagan city, is converted to God. How do you explain that? Well, it becomes very interesting to discover that the people of Nineveh had as their primary god the fish. And when Jonah comes from the belly of a fish into the city of Nineveh and says, I have a message from God, the people of Nineveh sit up and take notice. See, what I'm simply saying is that that is the wisdom of God. The purpose and objective of God for Jonah in his life could not possibly have been better, and the means that God used to prepare Jonah and to bring Jonah and to achieve that ultimate goal in Nineveh could not possibly be improved upon. And the reason that God had for everything that he allowed to happen in that process were the best possible reasons. See, that's the wisdom of God in the life of Jonah. Slip with me into the New Testament. And stand with me in Philippians chapter 1. The great apostle Paul, the preacher of the gospel to the Gentiles, is in prison. What would you do if you were one of the Christians in Philippi or one of the believers in some of the other Gentile parts of the world? What would you have done with that news? Well, you've been overwhelmed with despair. You would say, woe is me, good night, what's ever going to happen to the gospel? What's ever going to happen to the advance of the gospel? And so Paul from prison sits down and he writes his Philippian epistle, and in chapter 1 he turns to me and says, listen, don't feel sorry for me, don't be depressed. What is happening for the furtherance of the gospel. And what actually resulted was that people, for a variety of motives, are prompted and motivated to get out and to do the work of evangelism. What we look at is, we look at the situation with Paul, is the wisdom of God in putting him in prison and all of the things that took place in that. You see, what I'm saying, friend, is that when you start look at some of the characters of Scripture and what happened in their lives, you begin to discover that God's wisdom is not only displayed in creation and in salvation, but it is also displayed in the providences of our lives. Now let me be very personal and very pointed with you. God's purpose for your life is the best possible purpose. Now, you can get angry, you can be upset, you can be disillusioned, you can have all kinds of emotional responses, but if God is wise, the purpose that God has ordained and designed for your life is the best possible purpose. And I want to say that to some of you young people who are here tonight. God has a plan for your life. God has a purpose for your life. And if he is wise, me and you may not be prepared to buy that, but if he is wise, as the Bible says he is wise, if he is wise, then the purpose that God has for your life is the best possible purpose. It may be to be single for the rest of your life. It may be to be a missionary. It may be to be a businessman. It may be to be a mother of two or three children and to rear those children in the fear of the Lord. All I'm simply saying is that whatever God's purpose is for your life is the best possible purpose. And the means that God is going to use to bring you into that purpose will be the best possible means. Sometimes it involves heartbreak. Sometimes it involves a rap over the knuckles. Sometimes it involves broken relationships. The means that God uses to achieve that goal and purpose in our lives individually is the best possible means. And the reason God has for doing what He's going to do in your life are the best possible reasons. They can't be improved upon. See, now that gives me hope. That gives me encouragement. When I look at my life individually, that's a tremendous thing. God, who's up there on the throne with all knowledge, is using all of the knowledge that He has to put together the best possible objectives and use the best possible means and have the best possible reasons for what He's doing in my life. Sometimes I have to stop and preach that to myself because I'm not always convinced of that. When we take the individual and set that aside and superimpose on it the corporate, the purpose, the goal, the objective that God has ordained for each of us as Christians is the best possible objective. What is it? It's ultimately to conform us to the likeness of Jesus. And there couldn't possibly be a better goal than that. Romans chapter 8 tells us that we have been predestinated to be conformed to the image of His Son. That simply means, as I understand it, that before time ever began, God had such pleasure and such delight in His Son Jesus that He looked down upon the quarry of humanity and He said, I'm going to make millions more just like Him. And from that quarry of humanity, He has chosen you. And He has set you aside and He has determined beforehand that your destination is that you're going to be like Jesus. The Apostle John tells us, but it doth not yet appear what we shall be, but we know that when He shall appear, we shall be like Him, for we shall see Him as He is. Someday that objective is going to be achieved. And I simply say, there is no better possible goal that God could have ordained for all of us corporately in our lives than to be like Jesus. The means that God uses in each of our lives to conform us to the image of Jesus are the best possible means. Oftentimes there are trials and testings and disappointments. James and Peter tells us that those are the means that God uses to forge in our lives the character of Christ. And I'm not sure what means God has chosen to use in your life, friends. It may have been tremendous successes, great blessings. It may have been great heartaches and great disappointments. I suppose in many of our lives, it's a combination. But the means that God has chosen to use in your life may be very different than the means He has chosen to use in your life and very different than the means He has chosen to use in my life. But the means that He's chosen to use in our lives are the best possible means. The means that God has chosen in my life may not work in your life. They wouldn't have been the best for you. And the means that God has chosen to use in your life wouldn't have been the best for me, or God would have used it in my life. And the reason that He has for what He is doing is the best possible reason. It's so that He ultimately will be magnified and glorified as we are ultimately conformed to the image of Jesus. See, that gives me great hope. While I struggle with it, while I resist it, while I find it oftentimes very, very difficult to accept, I stand before you this evening to acknowledge that my God is the only wise God. And I stand before you to affirm to you this evening, friend, that your God is the only wise God. And the degree to which I'm able to accept that is the degree to which I'm able to cope with the vicissitudes and the circumstances and the providences of life. The poet put it this way: my life is but a weaving between my Lord and me. I cannot tell the colors. He weaveth steadily. Oft times he weaveth sorrow, and I in foolish pride forget he sees the upper and I the underside. Not till the loom is silent and the shuttles cease to fly shall he unveil the canvas and explain the reason why. The dark threads are as needful in the weaver's skillful hand as the threads of gold and silver in the pattern he has planned. He is the only wise God. Let's pray. Now, Father, we ask this evening that as we impose upon our lives this characteristic that is perhaps the most mysterious, the characteristic that for many of us is the most difficult to buy, we ask that in the particular area of our life that we're struggling with right now, that you will grant to us spiritual insight so that we can see the wisdom of God. And grant, Lord, that our response to that will be worship and submission and obedience, and that we will live comfortably in harness with you. Your yoke is easy. Your burden is light. And we want to experience that, Lord, and we do so as we walk in partnership with a God who's wise. Grant us grace, Lord, to see your wisdom in our lives, and even where we do not see it all together, to be willing to wait until the whole pattern is unveiled before us, and then without reservation we will bow to acknowledge that you are the only wise God. Grant great grace tonight to live our lives in faith. In the light of this we pray, in Jesus' name, amen.
1: And indeed, if God is wise, then the purpose he has ordained for you is the best possible purpose and will. He's not willing that any should perish, but that all may come to repentance. His purpose for you is that you would come to know him as your Savior and Lord, and walk in fellowship with him every day. Are you a part of the family of God? Allow us to take the Word of God and share from Scripture how you can know the Lord Jesus as your Savior tonight. Just go to bbnchat.org right now for help from a biblical advisor. bbnchat.org.

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I'm Stephen Brown. I thank you for joining with me in the music room this evening. I trust you'll have a restful night as you continue to seek first the kingdom of God and His righteousness. Good night.

0: 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Our narrator is Lynn Brooks.
1: Today, we'll be reading chapter 11 from First We Have Coffee. To get us through depression days, Mama found a cheaper first-floor cold water flat on Ridgeway Avenue. We were grateful for the convenience of the first floor, but how we missed the larger rooms of the other flat. To help out with expenses, I worked, after school and on Saturdays, at the National Tea Company grocery store. The cold water flat was just that. Cold. One stove stood in the dining room, and a garbage burner stood in the kitchen. A gas pilot flame heated the water tank in the kitchen. It was a comforting sound to hear Papa shake the stoves, even if it was 5 a.m. That meant an extra hour of sleep for me, snuggled under Mama's quilt beside Doris and Grace. In his long flannel nightshirt, Papa shook the stove with a vengeance and sang Standing on the Promises. Mama sent loaves of bread as a peace offering to the neighbors, who promptly forgave Papa's morning concert. Besides, they were already up shaking their own stoves. Before long, I heard the crackle of burning wood and fell asleep. At 6 a.m., Papa called me, and I dressed quickly in the cold room. Papa was quietly reading his Bible, rocking gently in the big rocker by the stove. On the table was a cup of hot cocoa and 6 slices of hot buttered oven toast. He kept reading. No one disturbed Papa. At 6:45, I left for high school, for class began at 7:30, and I had 3 miles to walk. Papa's words were, "Ya, Margaret, study hard and button your coat good." I answered a polite, "Tak for maten." Thanks for food, kissed him on the cheek, and left to meet my girlfriend, who had made her own breakfast and eaten it alone. We carried our books and a bag of lunch. I had 4 slices of rye bread and cheese. We drank from the water fountain, but on Friday I had 5 cents for a Hershey bar. Life was good. Years passed before I realized that Papa had communicated his love in his own way. A warm kitchen, toast and cocoa, giving Mama an extra hour of sleep before the younger children had to get up. I wish I had said more than talk for Martin. Someday I will. On Saturdays, I gave Mama my week's pay, $4 worth of groceries. Hamburger was 2 pounds for 25 cents. Added to that were free soup bones and half-price vegetables at closing time. After surgery, performed by Mama, apples, minus their brown spots, made good applesauce. I brought home day-old bakery rolls, potatoes, carrots, coffee, oatmeal, and jello. Mama's meatballs had become famous, and no one could duplicate them, not even her daughters. She learned the secret of kneading breadcrumbs into 2 pounds of hamburger ground twice. She added spices and onions until the consistency was perfect. Placing them in a hot skillet, Mama browned the meatballs slowly and evenly. A dark gravy bubbled forth when the flour browned slowly, and potato water was added gradually. She placed the meatballs into the gravy and simmered them slowly. Mashed potatoes, molded and decorated with chopped parsley, were served in a beautiful dish. Creamed carrots and peas topped off the best of meals. As always, homemade rye bread made its way from the oven to the table, and for dessert, prune whip, sponge cake, or devil's food cake. The golden coffee poured from the never-empty pot as cups and hearts were filled with love. But when I quit work to start nurse's training, Mama missed the extras my job had given her. Her menu made use of the most basic of basics. On one afternoon off from nurse's training, I cut through Humboldt Park to walk about 4 miles to Mama's kitchen. Over a cup of coffee, I recounted the events of the week, class activity, and probationary duty. I describe my friends, Betty Schweitzer, another preacher's daughter, and my affluent roommate, Hertha Peterson. Hertha was in love with a chicken farmer and sang, "Speak to Me of Love," until all the dormitory radios were turned up full volume to accompany her. Betty was undoubtedly the most loving, gentle friend imaginable.

emerged. A few days earlier, Mama had looked in her cupboard and found it nearly bare. Undaunted, she proceeded to dice potatoes for her well-known dish of cream potatoes. She stirred up a thick sauce, seasoned with spices, onions, and parsley. Then she plopped in the cooked potatoes. "Lord, it would be so nice to have 10 cents worth of bologna to fry, just a taste, to spruce up these potatoes." In the meantime, Barney, who had been walking along the street, pondering the depression and lack of work, suddenly fingered a dime that had been hiding in the seam of his pants pocket. Inspiration struck. "That is just enough for bologna," he thought. He traded his dime for some meat and hurried to Mama's kitchen. What a good story, and so typical of God's answers to Mama's prayers. I had gone off to nursing school and left her, but God hadn't. He was as much with her as he was with me, across town. I returned to the dormitory before 10 p.m. Lights were out at 10:30. After we heard the footsteps of Miss Abrahamson, the night supervisor, pass our door, Hertha turned on her radio and tuned in to Wayne King's "The Waltz You Saved for Me." Mama might not approve, but it was Hertha's doing, not mine. Hertha dreamed of her chicken farmer, and I rode the tractor with Sievert, or galloped across the prairie with the wind. Out of the mist walked Barney, carrying 10 cents worth of bologna to Mama. The pre-dawn stillness was broken by the street sounds of the rumbling milk wagon and its horses clicking hoofs. The milkman made friendly sounds, the juggling of glass milk bottles. I liked knowing that someone was awake with us, the nurses on the night watch. I had a moment to catch my breath, the lull before the onslaught of wash basins and bedpans. I stepped out on the fire escape to watch the windy city uncurl like a sleeping cat. It stretched, yawned, and stepped into a new day. My nurse's training at the Norwegian-American Hospital was drawing to a close. I had been assured a position as staff nurse at the Lutheran Deaconess Hospital. My friend Gladys Thompson, whom I had met at Cook County Hospital during the 6-month special training course, had arranged an interview with Sister Regina. I could hardly wait to pay back to Mama the $300 she had loaned me. She had cashed in an insurance policy so I could buy books and uniforms. Oh, how fast the years had gone. "Well, Florence Nightingale, a penny for your thoughts." Hertha, my roommate, joined me with a cup of coffee, and quietly we watched the horses below. Hertha was probably remembering her numerous romances, but I was taken back to the first night in the nurse's dormitory. I could still feel the aloneness of a spacious, empty room with twin beds, two dressers, two desks, and a clothes closet. Mama and Leona had accompanied me on the streetcar with all my possessions in one box. A wristwatch with a second hand had been presented to me by the Young People's Society. Nels Olsen had wrapped it in a huge box, and after layers of paper, there was my shiny watch. How I loved the young people of Papa's church. They gave me gifts of underclothes, stationery, handkerchiefs, and one pair of silk hose from Leona. There was a beautiful plaque containing the Florence Nightingale pledge from Pearl Olsen. From a shy, retarded girl was another beautiful plaque with a poem by Annie Johnson Flint, "He Giveth More Grace." Beautiful, white-haired Mrs. Knight had given me my first new brown store-bought coat. At the same time, Leona had bought my first pair of high-heel shoes and store-bought dress. I was rich with gifts of love. I continued to unpack my treasures, and there on the bottom, wrapped in wax paper, was a box of homemade fudge from Grace. A wave of homesickness engulfed me, for I could see Grace, Gordon, Doris, Joyce, and Janelle helping and tasting the surprise. Home was where Grace, Doris, and I slept in one bed, where we each had one dresser drawer. Gordon slept on a couch in the dining room. Joyce and Janelle stayed close to Mama.

0: The horses were clopping in the distance. Our coffee cups were empty. With a sigh, Hertha gave my arm a tug. Come on, Florence Nightingale, let's get back to work. Sailing down the long hall, we bumped into Dr. Thornton, making his early 4 to 7 a.m. rounds. Here, take this. Our beloved physician and friend tossed oranges to us tired nurses. Some mornings he would appear with a bag of grapefruit on his back. His Abe Lincoln form ambled down the hall to dole out the pink, blue, and white pills he kept in his pocket. No rules controlled him, the rugged individualist, psychiatrist, lawyer, world traveler, lecturer, and friend. At one time, he wanted to take my brother Gordon under his domain and educate him to be a doctor. Papa's Norwegian pride loomed like a mountainous obstacle course. He probably wanted his son to be a minister. The compassionate heart of Dr. Thornton understood not only Papa, but the true value of his son. Sometimes Mama would find a bag of potatoes and a big fish wrapped in paper on her back porch. That night we would feast on fish and parsley potatoes with melted butter. Or before dawn we might hear a retreating footstep and we would find a bag of oranges or grapefruit on the porch. And we would know Dr. Thornton had been there. One night, near the end of our term, while Hertha and I were studying for our biology exam, I was called to the dormitory phone.
1: Margaret, this is Grace.
0: There was a momentous pause.
1: Papa has been voted out.
0: No one but a preacher's kid can know the devastating effect of the phrase, voted out. By this time, I had deep respect for those denominations that gracefully moved their pastors and protected parsonage families from the trauma of being voted out. The democratic process sounded good, but a negative majority, and the vote could be so close, could leave unsightly scars on the church's members and on the pastor's family. Unable to share the family disgrace with anyone, I went to class and failed the biology exam for which I was well prepared. Sensing that something was wrong, my professor arranged for a makeup exam and a trip home. Making my way through Humboldt Park, I tried to figure out what could have gone wrong with Papa's call. In my mind, the ministry had somehow been disgraced. For 10 years we had been a church family. How could this happen to us? I walked faster. I had to get home. They needed me. Today, on Christian Classics, we have been reading from the book, First We Have Coffee, by Margaret Jensen. This book is available through Thomas Nelson Publishers.
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You're listening to the Bible Broadcasting Network. Thank you for joining us. My name is Bennett Roberts, and I'll be joining you for a short time. We've got some great Christian music and biblical teaching headed your way now.

We hope you've been encouraged today from what you have heard here on the Bible Broadcasting Network. In just a few minutes, we will wrap up our thoughts on what happened 25 years ago from parts of a message taken from Adrian Rogers in the days following 9/11. Before that, we'll hear from Johnny Erickson Tada in just a few more songs.

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0: As we look back 25 years to the events of September 11th, 2001, what have we learned? On September 16, 5 days after the attacks, Dr. Adrian Rogers had a message of hope.
1: Our nation has been shaken to her knees. But my beloved, I want to tell you there's some things that cannot be shaken. I want you to look at the scripture in Hebrews 12, beginning in verse 25. God is speaking. See that ye refuse not him that speaketh. Now we have a choice. God is speaking. God is shouting. See that ye refuse not him that speaketh. For if they escape not who refused him that spake on earth, much more shall we not escape if we turn away from him that speaketh from heaven, whose voice then shook the earth. But now he hath promised, saying, yet once more I shake not the earth only, but also heaven. And this word, yet once more, now listen to this, signifieth the removing of those things that are shaken, as of things that are made. You took this mighty tower that we made, and God allowed it to be shaken, and it fell. But now notice this. Notice the wherefore. Wherefore, we receiving a kingdom which cannot be moved, that's just another word for shaken, let us have grace whereby we may serve God acceptably with reverence and godly fear, for our God is a consuming fire. Now there are things that can be shaken. Everything that man makes can be shaken. It's premature rubble. May I mention three things that cannot be shaken? God's kingdom cannot be shaken. Look in verse 28, a kingdom that cannot be moved. I'm telling you, there's a kingdom that cannot be shaken. I ate a meal one time with Corrie ten Boom. I decided to talk very little and to listen. One thing she said I'll never forget. She said, there's no panic in heaven, only plans. No panic in heaven, only plans. There's a kingdom that cannot be shaken. I've read of some sailors who were in shipwreck on a stormy sea. They didn't know which direction land was. It was nighttime, and then the clouds opened, and one sailor looked through and saw the North Star. When he saw that North Star, he said, now I know the direction to the shore. And they manned the oars and began to pull in the direction of the shore. And then one sailor said, keep your eye on that star. For if we lose sight of it, we're gone. But friend, I tell you, there is a star in the heavens. It is God Himself, and it cannot fall. Secondly, not only is God's kingdom not able to be shaken, God's word is not shaken. God's word is not shaken. Look in verse 25. Hear him that speaketh. Look in verse 26. Now he hath promised. Thank God forever, O Lord, thy word is settled in heaven. I don't know about you, but when times like this come to me, I want to know, is there a word from God? I'm not interested in what some philosopher, some politician, some scientist, or some mathematician has to say about it. I want to know, what does God say? And I've often said there are three categories in the world today: those who are afraid, those who don't know enough to be afraid, and those who know their Bibles. God's kingdom can't be shaken. God's word cannot be shaken, and God's grace cannot be shaken. Look in verse 28. He says, therefore, let us have grace. Let us have grace. Infinite grace. Never shaken. There are two other twin towers. One is faith. The other is hope. And they stand on the foundation of the grace of God. I want to tell you that our God is a loving God. Our God wants to forgive. Our God wants to heal this land. And I thank God that we can stand on God's grace. And as we sing, the soul that on Jesus hath leaned for repose, I will not desert to its foes. That soul, though all hell should endeavor to shake, I'll never, no, never, no, never forsake.

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1: Most middle-class Americans tend to worship their work, to work at their play, and to play at their worship. People are griping, complaining, striking, complain about the work, the wages, and want more vacation time off, little realizing that work is a blessing. Before Adam fell in the Garden of Eden, he didn't have Social Security, didn't have a pension, didn't have a retirement plan, and he didn't have a five-day week. In fact, he had work to do and plenty of it. God gave him a job. He said, replenish the earth, subdue it, and have dominion. And one of the first jobs was classifying the animals and all that he did, and Adam had to work. Adam's fall, the work changed to toil. And the sweat of his brow, really, it was a blessing in disguise. For it gave man something that he could do to keep him occupied. It was a six-day week, by the way. Not a five-day, a six-day, or not a four-day, as some people like to do today. The less man works, the more problems he gets into. And sometimes we forget that it is God who gave us the orders, and God who put us to work, and God provided the job and the opportunity that we have here in America. And I hope you enjoy what you're doing, because there's a lot of people who would love to have the work that you have, do the job that you do, have the income that you have, live the lifestyle that you live, and around the world, a very, very small percentage can really enjoy what you and I in America enjoy every day and almost take for granted. So today, work while the day is here, for the night is coming when no man shall work. So at BBN, we thank God for the opportunity to proclaim His Word, to teach His Bible, as we reach out and share the gospel with people. We are thankful that God allows us to work this work and trust it will be for His glory and honor.

Welcome, friend, to today's reading of Streams in the Desert by L.B. Kalman. Today's reading begins in Hebrews 6:15. And so, after he had patiently endured, he obtained the promise. Abraham was long tried, but he was richly rewarded. The Lord tried him by delaying to fulfill his promise. Satan tried him by temptation. Men tried him by jealousy, distrust, and opposition. Sarah tried him by her peevishness, but he patiently endured. He did not question God's veracity, nor limit his power, nor doubt his faithfulness, nor grieve his love, but he bowed to divine sovereignty, submitted to infinite wisdom, and was silent under delays, waiting the Lord's time. And so, having patiently endured, he obtained the promise. God's promises cannot fail of their accomplishment. Patient waiters cannot be disappointed. Believing expectation shall be realized. Beloved, Abraham's conduct condemns a hasty spirit, reproves a murmuring one, commends a patient one, and encourages quiet submission to God's will and way. Remember, Abraham was tried, he patiently waited, he received the promise, and was satisfied. Imitate this example, and you will share the same blessing. And that's all for today's reading of Streams in the Desert. If you'd like to hear more, tune in about this time tomorrow.

0: fight, stand for truth, keep the faith. Hello, I'm Chuck Swindoll. Those are the exhortations the Apostle Paul wrote to his friend and disciple, Timothy. He says this in 1 Timothy 1, 18 and 19. This command I entrust to you, Timothy, my son. Fight the good fight, keeping faith and a good conscience. Says it pretty strongly, fight. Why was Paul's admonition that strong? Because he knew there would always be some who rejected and suffered shipwreck in regard to their faith. And he didn't want Timothy to be one of them. So stand for the truth. Stand firm.
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Here are tips to determine your spiritual gifts. Do you have a burden? God gives that burden. Do you have opportunity? God opens doors to exercise gifts. How do people respond to you? God edifies as believers exercise gifts. Do leaders in your church ask you to minister? God leads leadership to encourage believers to exercise their gifts. Ask the Lord to help you determine your spiritual gifts and start exercising them today.

You probably know what it feels like to have a cut, to have a bruise, to have moments of pain, to get stung by an insect, to have a thorn pushed into your skin from a plant. It's not a pleasant experience, but for a moment, can you imagine the nails being driven into the Savior's hands? Into his feet, being lifted on that cross, having that crown woven of massive thorns pushed into his head. And all of that he experienced in such a short amount of time. And when we have our aches and pains, we think, oh, I just want this to stop. Please, God, make it stop. And you know what Jesus was thinking as all of that he experienced? He was thinking of you, of how he would be able to save you from an eternal death far greater than any amount of pain that you will receive here on this earth. He did it all for you.

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1: Unshackled of Pacific Garden Mission presents History's Greatest Sermons, where we share the personal history of godly men who brought forth the truth of the gospel in powerful sermons to a world long ago. And now, here are your hosts, Tim Lundeen and Kelly Robbins.
2: All right, Kelly, welcome back. It's good to see you.
3: Thanks, Tim, and yourself as well.
2: Kelly, I had a quick question. Mm-hmm. Have you ever yelled at your neighbor?
3: Well, I've yelled towards them to get their attention. I don't think I've hollered at a neighbor. No.
2: Okay. or disappointment.
3: No.
2: I can't imagine.
3: It doesn't yield
2: well.
3: No, I can't imagine it. No.
2: And I can't imagine any of our regular listeners have ever been upset at a neighbor, or, you know, there's never been any issues like that ever over a property line dispute. I can't imagine.
3: No. Yeah.
2: Well, today we're going to hear about this subject of reproving our neighbor, but I don't think that's quite what our sermon here has in mind when it comes to reproving a neighbor.
3: No.
2: What do you think that word means?
3: I think there's an element of correction in that word. So if you reprove somebody, you're supposed to do it gently. So that means if you have something that you say that is corrective, it matters in how it comes across.
2: It sure does, because otherwise you're not reproving, you're
3: yelling.
2: Condemning, slandering, yelling,
3: yeah.
2: Throwing,
3: yeah, punishing.
2: Embittered, slamming doors.
3: Yeah.
2: Oh, it's a horrific state. And I sure hope no one has that experience, especially lately.
3: Yeah.
2: Today we're going to hear from John Wesley. And John Wesley gives this sermon to a crowd in Manchester, England on July 28, 1787. Let's listen into John Wesley and his sermon, The Duty of Reproving Our Neighbor.
4: Thou shalt not hate thy brother in thy heart. Thou shalt in any wise rebuke thy neighbor and not suffer sin upon him. Leviticus 19:17. In order to understand this important direction aright and to apply it profitably to our own souls, let us consider, what is it that we are to rebuke or reprove? What is the thing that is here enjoined? Who are they whom we are commanded to reprove, and

How are we to reprove them? Let us consider first, what is the duty that is here enjoined? What is it we are to rebuke or reprove? And what is it to reprove? What is it to reprove? To tell anyone of his faults, as clearly appears from the following words. Thou shalt not suffer sin upon him. Sin is therefore the thing we are called to reprove, or rather him that commits sin. We are to do all that lies within us to convince him of his fault and lead him into the right way. Love indeed requires us to warn him, not only of sin, although of this chiefly, but likewise of any error which, if it were persisted in, would naturally lead to sin. If we do not hate him in our heart, if we love our neighbor as ourselves, this will be our constant endeavor, to warn him of every evil way and of every mistake which tends to evil. But if we desire not to lose our labor, we should rarely reprove anyone for anything that is of a disputable nature. That will bear much to be said on both sides. A thing may possibly appear evil to me, therefore I scruple the doing of it. And if I were to do it, while that scruple remains, I should be a sinner before God. But another is not to be judged by my conscience. To his own master he standeth or falleth. Therefore I would not reprove him but for what is clearly and undeniably evil. Such, for instance, is profane cursing and swearing, which even those who practice it most will not often venture to defend, if one mildly expostulates with them. Such is drunkenness, which even a habitual drunkard will condemn when he is sober. And such, in the account of the generality of people, is the profaning of the Lord's Day. And if any which are guilty of these sins for a while attempt to defend them, very few will persist to do it, if you look them steadily in the face and appeal to their own conscience in the sight of God. Let us in the second place consider, who are those that we are called to reprove? It is the more needful to consider this, because it is affirmed by many serious persons that there are some sinners whom the Scripture itself forbids us to reprove. This sense has been put on that solemn caution of our Lord in his Sermon on the Mount. Cast not your pearls before swine, lest they trample them underfoot, and turn again and rend you. But the plain meaning of these words is, do not offer the pearls, the sublime doctrines or mysteries of the gospel, to those whom you know to be brutish men, immersed in sins, and having no fear of God before their eyes. This would expose those precious jewels to contempt, and yourselves to injurious treatment. But even those whom we know to be, in our Lord's sense, dogs and swine, if we saw them do or heard them speak what they themselves know to be evil, we ought in any wise to reprove them. Else we hate our brother in our heart. The persons intended by our neighbor are every child of man, everyone that breathes the vital air, all that have souls to be saved. And if we refrain from performing this office of love to any, because they are sinners above other men, they may persist in their iniquity, but their blood will God require at our hands. How striking is Mr. Baxter's reflection on this head in his Saints' Everlasting Rest. Suppose thou wert to meet one in the lower world, to whom thou hadst denied this office of love, when you were both together under the sun. What answer couldst thou make to his reproaching? At such a time and place, while we were under the sun, God delivered me into thy hands. I then did not know the way of salvation, but was seeking death in the error of my life, and therein thou sufferest me to remain, without

stand in need of it, unless we should place our consorts and our children on equal footing with them. Next to these we may rank our brothers and sisters, and afterwards our relations, as they are all allied to us in a nearer or more distant manner, either by blood or by marriage. Immediately after these are our servants, whether bound to us for a term of years or any shorter term. And lastly, such in their several degrees are our countrymen, our fellow citizens, and the members of the same society, whether civil or religious. The latter have a particular claim to our service, seeing these societies are formed with that very design, to watch over each other for this very end, that we may not suffer sin upon our brother. If we neglect to reprove any of these when a fair opportunity offers, we are undoubtedly to be ranked among those that hate their brother in their heart. And how severe is the sentence of the apostle against those who fall under this condemnation. He that hateth his brother, though it does not break out into words or actions, is a murderer. And ye know, continues the apostle, that no murderer hath eternal life abiding in him. He hath not that seed planted in his soul, which groweth up into everlasting life. In other words, he is in such a state that if he dies therein, he cannot see life. It plainly follows that to neglect this is no small thing, but eminently endangers our final salvation. We have seen what is meant by reproving our brother, and whose those are that we should reprove. But the principal thing remains to be considered. How, in what manner, are we to reprove them? It must be followed that there is a considerable difficulty in performing this in a right manner, although at the same time it is far less difficult to some than it is to others. Some there are who are particularly qualified for it, whether by nature or practice or grace. They are not encumbered either with evil shame or that sore burden, the fear of man. They are both ready to undertake this labor of love and skillful in performing it. To these, therefore, it is little or no cross. Nay, they have a kind of relish for it, and a satisfaction therein, over and above that which arises from a consciousness of having done their duty. But be it a cross to us, greater or less, we know that hereunto we are called. And be the difficulty ever so great to us, we know in whom we have trusted, and that he will surely fulfill his word. As thy day, so shall thy strength be. In what manner, then, shall we reprove our brother, in order that our reproof may be most effectual? Let us first of all take care that whatever we do may be done in the spirit of love, in the spirit of tender goodwill to our neighbor. As for the one who is the son of our common father, and one for whom Christ died, that we might be a partaker of salvation. Then, by the grace of God, love will beget love. The affection of the speaker will spread to the heart of the hearer, and you will find, in due time, that your labor hath not been in vain in the Lord. Meantime, the greatest care must be taken that you speak in the spirit of humility. Beware that you do not think of yourself more highly than you ought to think. If you think too highly of yourself, you can scarce avoid despising your brother. And if you show, or even feel, the least contempt of those whom you reprove, it will blast your whole work and occasion you to lose all you labor. In order to prevent the very appearance of pride, it will be often needful to be explicit on the head, to disclaim all preferring yourself before him, and at the very time you reprove that which is evil, to own and bless God for that which is good in him. Great care must be taken, in the third place, to speak in the spirit of meekness, as well

0: as lowliness. The apostle assures us that the wrath of men worketh not the righteousness of God. Anger, though it be adorned with the name of zeal, begets anger, not love or holiness. We should therefore avoid, with all possible care, the very appearance of it. Let there be no trace of it, either in the eyes, the gesture, or the tone of voice. But let all of these concur in manifesting a loving, humble, and dispassionate spirit. But all this time, see that you do not trust in yourself. Put no confidence in your own wisdom or address or abilities of any kind. For the success of all you speak or do, trust not in yourself, but in the great author of every good and perfect gift. Therefore, while you are speaking, continually lift up your heart to him that worketh all in all. And whatever is spoken in the spirit of prayer will not fall to the ground. So much for the spirit wherewith you should speak when you reprove your neighbor. I now proceed to the outward manner. It has been frequently found that the prefacing a reproof with a frank profession of goodwill has caused what was spoken to sink deep into the heart. This will generally have a far better effect than that grand, fashionable engine, flattery, by means of which the men of the world have often done surprising things. But the very same things, yea, far greater, have much oftener been effected by a plain and artless declaration of disinterested love. When you feel God has kindled this flame in your heart, hide it not. Give it full vent. It will pierce like lightning. The stout, the hard-hearted will melt before you and know that God is with you of a truth. Although it is certain that the main point in reproving is to do it with a right spirit, yet it must also be allowed there are several little circumstances with regard to the outward manner which are by no means without their use, and therefore are not to be despised. One of these is, whenever you reprove, do it with great seriousness, so that as you really are in earnest, you may likewise appear to be so. A ludicrous reproof makes little impression and is soon forgot. Besides, that many times is taken ill, as if you ridiculed the person you reprove. And indeed, those who are not accustomed to make jests do not take it well to be jested upon. One means of giving a serious air to what you speak is, as often as may be, to use the very words of Scripture. Frequently we find the Word of God, even in a private conversation, has a peculiar energy, and the sinner, when he expects it least, feels it sharper than a two-edged sword. Yet there are some exceptions to this general rule of reproving seriously. There are some exempt cases wherein, as a good judge of human nature observes, ridiculum acri fortius, a little well-placed scoffing will pierce deeper than solid argument. But this has place chiefly when we have to do with those who are strangers to religion. And when we condescend to give a ludicrous reproof to a person of this character, it seems we are authorized so to do by that advice of Solomon. Answer a fool according to his folly, lest he be wise in his own eyes. The manner of the reproof may, in other respects too, be varied according to the occasion. Sometimes you may find it proper to use many words to express your sense at large. At other times you may judge it more expedient to use few words, perhaps a single sentence. And at others it may be advisable to use no words at all, but a gesture or a look, particularly when the person you would reprove is greatly your superior. And frequently this silent kind of reproof will be attended by the power of God, and consequently have a far better effect than a long and labored discourse. Lastly, you that are diligent in this labor of love, see that you be not discouraged, although after you have used your best endeavors, you should see no present fruit. You have need of patience, and then, after ye have done the will of God, herein the harvest will come. Never be weary of well-doing. In due time ye shall reap, if ye faint not. Copy after Abraham, who against hope still believed in hope. Cast thy bread upon the waters, for thou shalt find it after many days. I have now only a few words to add unto you, my brethren, who are vulgarly called Methodists. I never heard or read of any considerable revival of religion which was not attended with a spirit of reproving. I believe it cannot be otherwise. For what is faith, unless it worketh by love? Thus it was in every part of England when the present revival of religion began about 50 years ago. All the subjects of that revival, all the Methodists, so-called, in every place, were reprovers of outward sin. And indeed, so are all that, being justified by faith, have peace with God through Jesus Christ. Such they are at first, and if they use that precious gift, it will never be taken away. Come, brethren, in the name of God, let us begin again. Rich or poor, let us all arise as one man, and in any wise let every man rebuke his neighbor and not suffer sin upon him. Then shall all Great Britain and Ireland know that we do not go a warfare at our own cost. Yea, God shall bless us, and all the ends of the world shall fear him.
1: That was John Wesley, portrayed by Timothy Gregory.
2: Okay, Tim, before we talk a little bit about what Wesley said, let's fill in some gaps on who Wesley was.
1: Yeah.
2: Taking a look back. English, he was a 15th child.
1: Wow.
2: I'm not sure many people can go for that, right? He did study for the ministry at Oxford, and he began meeting with his brother, Charles Wesley, George Whitfield, and others. And this was during college. They got kind of named. They got titled by the people around them. And I think it's because they were looking to get holy habits, habits and disciplines spiritually. But they were called the Holy Club.
1: Right.
2: And I like this one, the Bible Bigots.
1: Ooh.
2: And so there was a little bit of turn on that one. But they also got called the Methodists, the Methodists.
1: Right.
2: Because of their, what would you call it, habits that they were trying to, the disciplines.
1: Right, trying really to create a method of following spiritual disciplines.
2: Yeah.
1: Anytime you kind of say, well, there's got to be a path. I don't want to say formula, but it's helpful if you have a logical and academic mind to think there's got to be a plan that will help keep me on track. And I think they were just trying to create a method for doing that.
2: Yeah.
1: And of course, you can turn anything into a pejorative term.
2: Oh, yes.
1: And say, oh, you guys are just Bible bigots. And that's kind of what stuck, you know.
2: And usually when we are led to feel like we want to label somebody, it's because there's ire inside. There's something that we don't like. And often it's because the something has mirrored to us that maybe we're a little lacking.
1: Yeah.
2: And so we fight back by labeling. And boy, that's prevalent today.
1: Yeah. After they kind of created this method, I know that John Wesley made his way over to the Americas.
2: Yeah.
1: And he was trying his hand at missionary work. Mm-hmm. And I thought it was interesting. This is around 1735.
2: Yeah.
1: I thought it was interesting that he found it was ineffective. Mm-hmm. That these methods, they can work for a believer, but if someone hasn't really come to a faith in Christ, then there's no amount of methodical work that will bring about a spiritual life.
2: Yes. You know, an image hits my mind. A corpse is still a corpse.
1: Yeah.
2: You cannot animate it no matter what you do.
1: Yeah.
2: There has to be the signal of life.
1: Yeah. So he came back to England. he had a better understanding of this justification by faith and Christ alone for salvation. And it was then, even after all this work, that he had found true faith in Christ
2: himself.
1: And after that conversion, he preached wherever he could, and he preached to a lot of people.
2: He did. I think he was clocked at riding over 250,000 miles on horseback throughout England, wow, Ireland, Scotland, and he wow preached thousands and thousands of sermons.
1: You know, this idea of the Methodists, it's not so much like it's changed so much. I mean, you're talking over 200 years ago, almost 17, 18, 19, yeah, what?
2: Yeah,
1: almost 300 years yeah ago. So much has changed since then. It's interesting how he wasn't just active in ministering and preaching. He was also active in social reform, mm-hmm, like abolitionism,
2: yeah,
1: and prison reform,
2: yes,
1: and easy access to education. And these different things, I think probably it usually happens is when you're traveling your own countryside, you're seeing the impact,
2: yes,
1: of not having a proper relationship with God and an understanding of what Christ has done and how that impacts your community. And it just kind of spills over into the work and social reform he was pushing for.
2: Well, and I think also he was putting on the miles. I think when yeah any of us, we're pushing to get our education, to get our work established, to get a career going, and hopefully to do well at that, right? But if we take time out and just travel the miles, it gives us different eyes to see the people who are around, not just around us. And so he could see the situation socially in so many of the towns in the countryside, et cetera. And a heart of God says, I can't stand it when I see that this could be so much better. Something needs to happen for these people. And the hand of Christ, the true hand of Christ, always reaches out a cup of cold water in his name.
1: I wonder how in giving this sermon, and I'd mentioned earlier that apparently he gave the sermon in 1787. He was in his early 80s
2: ugh
1: when he gave this sermon. And he's talking about, after spending decades on horseback, riding through his countryside and delivering all of these thousands of sermons, that he's talking about reproving our neighbor. That he's coming down to not just the love and compassion and the desire to improve his fellow countrymen and his society in general.
2: Yes.
1: It's a topic he can't let go.
2: Mm-hmm.
1: And I believe he mentioned something along the lines of every sort of revival of a community involves reproving and correcting. You can't leave it out.
2: No,
1: you can't move in and give this beautiful message of love
2: no
1: and forgiveness if you don't know what you're being forgiven from.
2: And there is no revival without the reproving, without the begging for forgiveness. It's one of the hallmarks that it is revivals because the Spirit has truly descended upon a group of people and they become aware of their own sin. It just happens.
1: He mentioned something kind of, I don't want to say scary, but it's a fascinating perspective. He says, we rebuke sin, and love requires us to warn our neighbor. And if we refrain from rebuking them, their blood is on our hands.
2: Mm. That makes it hard to go to sleep at night. So
1: yeah,
2: if the Lord puts somebody on your heart, that means you need to ask him what he wants done about it, right?
1: Yeah.
2: And that is living it out.
1: Yeah, and he lays a great foundation of you have to approach it with the right mentality, the right attitude, the right posture,
2: mm-hmm,
1: your tone of speech, your presence is so important,
2: yeah,
1: because rebuke, we think rebuking is such a powerful word, and reproving, it's
2: yeah
1: not rebuking, but reproving our neighbor, like we're not criticizing them with false accusations,
2: harshness,
1: definitely.
2: Yes.
1: You know, when it's not a harshness, there has to be, like the scripture says, the greatest of these is love. And whatever you're doing and presenting toward them, even in reproving,
2: yes,
1: it has to be out of love.
2: And there is a note of power that can enter in that says, I'm right, you're wrong.
1: Mm.
2: And when we really hear the voice of Jesus, he doesn't do that to us. I'm God, you're not.
1: Yeah.
2: There is always that encompassing love. It's an invitation to do better. I know somebody quite close to me that we were watching. And many months after, there was a deep change of heart.
1: Hmm.
2: And when we got to talking about when that change of heart happened, the finger was put on watching that series together, because the person had become convinced that God was angry and always mad, and there's nothing you could do to live up to him, which is not inaccurate as far as the never living up.
3: Right.
2: But the person of Christ and how very loving he was, when he reproved people, it was gently. You knew. And it's supposed to be that kind of picture that we have in a great marriage. When one spouse says to the other, even with a tone change, that hurt or that wasn't good, the other responds immediately. I think that's the picture.
1: And John Wesley challenges us that in reproving our neighbor, that we speak in love, we speak with humility and meekness or gentleness.
2: Yes.
1: And these are the fruits of the Spirit.
2: Yes, they are.
1: So that you know if you're reaching out to, whether it's a believer, a fellow believer, a brother or sister in Christ, or your literal neighbor on the other side of the fence of your property, that we're not throwing words, we're not throwing stones.
2: No.
1: We're doing so with gentleness and self-control.
2: And there's the difference.
1: And then you know that it's truly the Holy Spirit working through you and not your own anger and disappointment and frustration.
2: Exactly.
1: What a great reminder from John Wesley.
2: Mm-hmm. Hey, if you've got any thoughts or questions for us, we would absolutely love to hear from you.
1: Oh, yeah.
2: You can email us at podcast@unshackled.org. 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

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He says, "And the Word was made flesh and dwelt among us, and we beheld his glory, the glory as of the only begotten of the Father, full of grace and truth. 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

Let's look at some words of encouragement from New Morning Mercies by Paul Tripp. They were standing on the borders of the land that God had promised them. It stretched out with beauty before their eyes. They had sent explorers into the land to check it out. The report came back that it was rich and lush, producing sweet and succulent fruit. But the children of Israel were not jumping up and down in celebration and anticipation. They were doing quite the opposite. They were digging in their heels and refusing to move at all. They stood there grumbling against the Lord, saying, "Because the Lord hath hated us, he has brought us out of the land of Egypt to give us into the hands of the Amorites to destroy us. The people are greater than we. The cities are great and fortified up to heaven," as Deuteronomy says. The Bible also says that these historical moments, significant times of spiritual evaluation and decision, have been recorded for our example and our instruction, because these people were just like us.

Can you picture the devotion of athletes who make it to the Olympics? Competing at that event is the rewarding part. The rugged part takes place month after month, year after year, beforehand of devoted training, where athletes get up early and many of them move from the comfort of their home to the place where their particular coach teaches and trains. Some leave school that they might devote themselves to training for running, swimming, wrestling, boxing, or whatever event their specialty is. Devoted athletes are fit, willing to sweat and fight through pain as they ache through the day, through the night, until the event. Paul has a similar message for Timothy, that he must endure hardship. He must stay devoted to the cause to be a follower of Jesus Christ. Stay the course. Fight the good fight. Run the race.

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That is how we are able to play commercial-free Christian music and radio programming 24/7. 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

The Lord of hosts is with us. The God of Jacob is our refuge. Come, behold the works of the Lord, what desolations he hath made in the earth. He maketh wars to cease unto the end of the earth. He breaketh the bow and cutteth the spear in sunder. He burneth the chariot in the fire. Be still and know that I am God. I will be exalted among the heathen. I will be exalted in all the earth. The Lord of hosts is with us. The God of Jacob is our refuge. Psalm 46, verses 7 through 11.

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1: Remember that old Pharisee there when he saw that woman washing his feet? He was a Pharisee and she was a prostitute. But the Lord Jesus said, in the light of heaven, this woman who had many sins, and she'd been forgiven much. And the one forgiven much is the one that'll love him much. You know, the measure of your salvation is the measure of your sin. What you think of Christ is what you think of yourself as a sinner. If you are a little sinner, you need a little Savior. But if you see yourself as a hell-doomed sinner, then you're going to need a heaven-bound Savior. May I say, it makes all the difference in the world.
0: That's Dr. J. Vernon McGee, teacher on Through the Bible. 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
3: How do you do? The woman in this story once wrote, "Self-deception is very, very heavy. Fear is very, very heavy. Worry is very, very heavy." All of life was a burden to her, weighted down as she was by invisible anchors on her soul. One day, though, she laid the burdens down and became lighthearted. This is the true story of how that happened to Eugenia Price, the first professional writer and director of this program when her heart and mind and life were unshackled. Bringing you the good news through dramatic true life stories of real people, this is Unshackled, produced in Chicago by Pacific Garden Mission. Homeless people may seem to travel light, moving from place to place with few belongings, but the truth is they carry heavy burdens like failure and despair that keep them from rising above their circumstances. And that's why Pacific Garden Mission is called the Old Lighthouse. The doors are always open, the porch light burning for street people who need refuge. The mission provides shelter, food, and clothing for 500 people or more each night, as well as medical and dental care if needed, and all without charge. But that's not all, though. Pastors and counselors share the truth that sets them free through the unconditional love that never fails. This is made possible as some who care share of their resources to help make the burden light. Now for broadcast around the earth, here's program number 2545 in the series Unshackled, the program that makes you face yourself and think.
4: I was born and grew up in Charleston, West Virginia. By the time I started school, IQ tests had become popular, and on their basis, I was allowed to skip 1.5 years of school. My mother always told me not to boast about things like that, but I did. My father was a dentist, so we moved into bigger and better homes as he prospered, and I boasted about that too, in spite of mother's warning, and in spite of the fact that I longed for her approval.
5: Now eat your breakfast or we'll be late for Sunday school, Jeannie.
4: I wish I didn't have to go, Mother.
5: Oh, Graham would be awful disappointed, and so would I if you stayed home.
4: I know, but it is such a beautiful day.
5: Oh, God'll be very glad to see you in church.
4: The best thing about church is watching you lead the choir.
5: Jeannie, the best thing about church is God. He helps us to be good and kind.
4: He hasn't done much for the Ladies' Aid Society. They sit around quilting and stick other people as much as they stick the cloth. They probably give me a good tongue-lashing, too, when I'm not there.
5: Try to be like God and not like them.
4: Growing up, I didn't have many friends because my family prided themselves on being self-sufficient. But when I was 12, I met a girl at church named Ellen, who played the piano while I played the fiddle, and we became best friends. We considered ourselves superior in every respect and began experimenting with things like using cosmetics and cigarettes, making fun of people, and skipping church.
6: A woman should always hold a cigarette up and away from her face like this.
7: Oh, Ellen, you look so sophisticated.
6: And you should never, ever, ever flick the ashes by beating on the top with your forefinger.
7: Oh, you think not?
6: No, you should ever so gently touch them with your little finger like this.
7: Oh, my boyfriend Irvin doesn't smoke. He'd look much more mature if he did.
6: He doesn't skip church either. You two will make a handsome couple.
7: Oh, he's so romantic. I hope being away at college doesn't change us.
4: I graduated from high school in 1932, and shortly after that, my grandmother died, so that was the end of our church-going days. I went off to college, but came home at Christmas, and went for a ride with Irvin to gather pine branches in the country.
8: Jeannie? Why have you stopped going to church?
4: Because I don't believe in God anymore.
8: Jeannie, that's tragic.
4: It's infantile to believe in God. I've grown beyond that. I took a course in comparative religion that opened my eyes.
8: Well, I think a course like that would help you see the truth of Christ.
4: Well, my professor was right. He said, where do Christians get off thinking theirs is the only religion when there are so many others?
8: But Jesus is the way to God.
4: I don't believe that. If there is a God, then it's an impersonal force in the universe.
8: What are you going to do with your life?
4: I'm going to spend it having a good time and building my career.
8: What career?
4: I don't know. But it'll be mine.
8: Yeah, what about your responsibility to your fellow man?
4: I didn't ask to be born. Tears filled his eyes as he drove away that day. That was the end of our relationship. I changed majors each year in college, but completed 3 years of dental school with honor grades before switching to philosophy. Writing became my god. In sonnets and poetry, I sought life's meaning, but failed to find it. My parents were always understanding and supportive. During that time, I became a radio script writer in New York and Chicago, going home to Charleston, West Virginia each summer.
9: What are you writing now, Jeannie?
4: Oh, mostly daytime serials, Dad. Some nighttime freelance stuff.
9: You still like it?
4: It's a living.
9: Well, what happened to your idea of starting your own production studio?
4: Well, it would cost a bundle, but I could control my career that way, do bigger and better things.
9: Well, I can help you with startup money.
5: Want some iced tea, dear?
4: I think I need something stronger, Mother. It's hot out.
5: Jeannie, dear, you need to lose some weight.
4: Oh, please. I didn't believe in God or any life beyond this one. I became a recluse at age 33. I sat in the house with no reason to go out. I felt a death within me, too. A writer with nothing to say. I went home to Charleston that summer in despair. My parents tried to cheer me up, but the heavy shroud of despair remained. I had a dream one night that included Ellen, my childhood friend. The next day, I called her home, and she was there. I invited her to visit me for the weekend.
7: Ellen, you haven't changed a bit.
10: It's amazing that you happened to call when I was here on vacation.
7: Oh.
10: It's been 18 years.
7: So you're living in New York for 6 years. And here I was visualizing you married with umpteen kids.
10: Well, tell me what you've been doing all this time.
7: I'm a radio script writer in Chicago. I write for all the big daytime serials you may have heard. I brought some recordings you can listen to later. Shows I produced in my own production office.
10: You always said you'd have your own career.
7: And I'm doing quite well, too. Oh, I have a lovely apartment on the Near North Side, close to the good restaurants and the intellectuals. They're not like the hicks around here.
10: Your parents' home is lovely.
7: Oh, yes. Dad is very successful. Would you like a cigarette?
10: I quit smoking.
7: Well, how about a drink?
10: I don't drink either, Jeannie. I don't need to anymore.
4: For the next hour, I bragged about my success, never mentioning the emptiness I felt, the boredom, the huge debts I had piled up, and the creditors I hid from. But she knew better. We stood on opposite shores of the universe, and mine was crumbling, while hers was solid and strong. She broke through my defenses with a blunt question.
10: Jeannie, you're probably the unhappiest person I've ever seen. What's really the matter?
4: Is it that obvious?
10: Yes, it is.
4: I work so hard to be the best, to impress the right people.
10: Jeannie, I was the same way until about 3 years ago. Those things are not the center of my life anymore.
7: What is the center of your life?
10: It's not a what, it's a person. His name is Jesus Christ.
7: Oh, please. What do you really believe about God?
10: I believe God came to the earth in the person of Jesus Christ to show us what he's really like and to save us from sin.
7: Sin?
10: Yes, sin.
7: Oh, there's no such thing as sin. Nothing is actually right or wrong. Thinking merely...

0: Never forced to pursue our friendship. Then came a crisis in my life, and instead of turning to drugs or alcohol, I got on a train for New York. Once there, I checked into a hotel near the Mission residence home, owned by Ellen's church, where she worked. But she came to see me right away.
1: Jeannie, I'm glad you came here. I pray for you daily.
0: I want you to know that I believe there is another life after this one.
1: You do?
0: Yes. It happened on my train ride. A friend gave me a book about a converted atheist.
1: Oh, that's wonderful.
0: Is it? I think I'm losing my mind about this God stuff.
1: Oh, Jeannie, I have to work in the dining room at lunchtime. Why don't you join us and we can talk more afterward?
0: Oh, heavens, no. I hate churches as much as I hate girdles, and I hate church people even more.
1: You're going to just stay here in the hotel room?
0: I love hotel rooms. I worked in one here in a more affluent area during the war.
1: Jeannie, there's a Bible in the drawer. Will you read the Gospels sometime?
0: After she left, I gingerly lifted the cover of the Bible, then quickly closed it. I wasn't ready. That evening, Ellen came back, and we talked some more. How I envied the peace she possessed. When she left, I found Ezekiel in the index and began reading in chapter 40. What I read so astonished me with its beauty that I sat down and wept. What a writer he was! I could hardly wait to tell her the next morning.
1: If you think Ezekiel is beautiful, read Proverbs chapter 8. Listen to verse 22 and 23. The Lord possessed me in the beginning of his way, before his works of old. I was set up from everlasting, from the beginning, or ever the earth was. When there were no depths, I was brought forth. When there were no fountains abounding with water.
0: Stop. Please stop. Who is the I?
1: It's wisdom speaking. But many theologians believe it can also be Jesus Christ.
0: You're on a Jesus kick?
1: No, it's the same in the Gospel of John. Chapter 1 says, In the beginning was the Word, and the Word was with God, and the Word was God. The same was in the beginning with God. All things were made by him, and without him was not anything made that was made.
0: That's in the Bible?
1: Yes, the Gospel of John.
0: Brother, those old birds could really write.
1: Well, would you like to read the rest of Proverbs chapter 8?
0: No. I want to eat lunch. Care to join me?
1: Why don't you come and eat with me in the dining room?
0: Are you kidding? Eat with Christians? Besides, I have some friends coming up for a drink.
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0: Ellen returned that evening, and we had dinner in my room. I asked her to say a blessing first. I noticed that she spoke to God as if he were there. After she left, I read the rest of Proverbs chapter 8 aloud, and verse 35 hit me especially hard. For whoso findeth me findeth life, and shall obtain favor of the Lord. Then I discovered Isaiah. Then shalt thou delight thyself in the Lord, and I will cause thee to ride upon the high places of the earth. Behold, the Lord's hand is not shortened, that it cannot save, neither his ear heavy, that it cannot hear. I flipped to Psalms 119 and found, Thy hands have made me and fashioned me. Give me understanding, that I may learn thy commandments. Let my heart be sound in thy statutes, that I may not be ashamed. I fell on my knees and I tried to pray, but all I could say was, Oh God, oh God, oh God. I knew he was real

0: the space between us seemed insurmountable.
1: Good morning, Jeannie. Oh, you look tired.
0: I was up all night. That Bible is haunting me. Ellen, something has happened to me.
1: Do you know what it is?
0: No. But I'd give anything if I'd never begun to believe in God. I'm coming apart at the seams. You want some coffee?
1: No, thanks. Jeannie, what do you believe about God?
0: How do I know? I just know he's alive. It's enough to make me want to shoot myself. What happens next?
1: God will win.
0: You mean I can't?
1: You can refuse to surrender to him, but that doesn't mean you win. Life will just be harder and harder now that you've come this close to him.
0: Little Molly Sunshine just come to call.
1: Jeannie, is your life so happy and so good that you won't take a chance on God having something better?
0: I could never keep the Ten Commandments. I'm too old.
1: You're only 33, and you couldn't keep them if you were 23 or 13. Righteousness is a pure gift of grace.
0: Don't use that theological jargon. I don't understand it.
1: Jeannie, turn around this minute and follow Jesus Christ.
0: I don't want to talk about Jesus Christ.
1: He's God's revelation of himself.
0: I don't buy that.
1: You mean you don't want to?
0: I'll call Mother tonight. That will force me to do something.
1: I know how much influence she has in your life. She's been your God in a way.
2: Yes, I'll accept the charge. Jeannie?
0: Mother, I think I've discovered what God is all about.
2: Have you made a decision, dear?
0: No, not yet. That's why I called, Mother. I want to live for God.
2: Oh.
0: Do you think I'm crazy?
2: Are you with Ellen, dear?
0: I'm spending a lot of time with her, but I'm staying at a hotel.
2: Well, how's your money, dear?
0: About to run out. I'm going back to Chicago tomorrow.
2: Oh, no. Stay the weekend with Ellen. Daddy will wire you the money tomorrow.
0: On Sunday, I went to church with Ellen and heard again about the grace of Jesus Christ. I listened, and I longed to belong to God. During communion, I ran out and went back to my hotel. I sat for an hour anxiously waiting for the bar to open. I tried to drown the words that I had heard in the service. Then I went to my room and ordered two more drinks. The old Jeannie Price was dying hard. I thought Ellen wouldn't notice I'd been drinking when she arrived, but she did. The service was impressive, darling. The preacher's quite intelligent. In fact, I'm quite excited about this Christian thing.
1: Are you?
0: Yes. It's just what we need back in Chicago. But you're too radical about it. You say I have to give myself up entirely to Jesus, and I think that's just too radical.
1: I didn't say that, Jeannie. Christ said it.
0: Well, it's ridiculous to say a person can't worship God and still be human. God can adapt himself more easily than I can adapt myself.
1: You don't adapt, Jeannie. Jesus Christ transforms you. Have you missed the point completely?
0: On the contrary. I can't wait to tell my friends what I've discovered about God.
1: Are you going back to Chicago and tell people that twisted spiel about God adapting to your way of life?
0: I certainly am. He should brighten things up considerably. Oh, are you leaving? Don't go, Ellen.
1: It won't work anyway but his, Jeannie. Jesus says, I'm the way, the truth, and the life. He says, no man comes to the Father but by me. He also says if we try to save our lives, we'll lose them. But if we lose them for his sake, we'll find them. We find life in Christ, Jeannie.
0: Whosoever findeth me findeth life.
1: Jeannie, you'll make a terrific Christian.
0: Oh, God, I wish I were dead.
1: It would be wonderful if you would die, Jeannie.
0: What?
1: If the old Jeannie Price would die right now, the new one could be born.
0: I guess you're right. With that simple capitulation, I was born again. And we sat there knowing for certain that Jesus Christ came out of the tomb because his presence was all around us. At that point, I wanted to kiss his feet with the nail prints in them. Rivers of water ran down my face as I experienced his presence within me. That was October 2nd, 1949. I went back to Chicago promising Ellen I would tell someone about my new life, but I wondered what my friends would say.
3: No, you did what?
0: I've fallen in love with Jesus Christ.
3: Oh, I can hardly believe this, Jeannie.
0: Oh, he's so wonderful. Read the gospel sometime and see. Talk about great writing.
3: It won't last.
0: Just watch me. According to the Bible, I'm a new creature. I won't be doing the things I used to do. Mm. I've already quit smoking.
3: I see. And no more beer commercials, huh?
0: I just turned down a TV show. I don't want to write murder stories for children to watch.
3: That's pretty gutsy. How will you live?
0: I don't know. But every time I give up something for Christ, I love him more. The Bible tells me to seek first the kingdom of God and his righteousness, and all these things will be added. Jesus Christ had saved an immature, spoiled brat whose faith needed testing in some trials, and trials came. I stopped drinking and smoking and had given up my career because it was not his highest. Then Ellen moved to Chicago and became my mentor, and I, who had always been high and mighty, rented a basement apartment for us that was dreadful.
1: It's awfully dark down here, isn't it?
0: Well, we can whitewash the walls.
1: You won't mind if we cover up the big rooster and the candelabra painted on the walls?
4: Oh, heavens, no. Decorate to your heart's content.
0: There is a window, but it doesn't open.
4: For your protection.
0: Oh.
1: And this door, where does it lead?
4: To the patio, my dear.
0: Oh, I hope we can open it to get some air.
1: I suppose we can paint the ceiling pipes, too.
4: Isn't it wonderful? They all run in the same symmetrical direction. Enjoy your home, girls. You'll find nothing comparable in Chicago.
1: Nothing comparable is right. You signed a year's lease?
0: I thought God wanted me to learn humility. I made a mistake, didn't I?
1: No, Jeannie, his grace is sufficient.
0: Alan was so patient with me, even in the face of all my old debts.
1: This bill is past due, Jeannie.
0: Oh, yes, and here's another one I'd forgotten.
1: A liquor bill?
0: Liquor and drugs and newspapers. The store owner used to advance me cash when I needed it.
1: How much is it altogether?
0: $456.
1: We'll have to begin paying it.
0: I don't think the Lord wants me to ask my parents for money. I will depend solely on him.
1: Wonderful. You're making real progress, Jeannie. Your parents will know you've changed and that Christ is the one changing you.
0: We studied the Bible and went to church, and I grew in faith. But Ellen's money ran low, and I had none, nor could I seem to find work. Our financial situation grew desperate until one day I had an idea.
1: You want us to be the landlady's janitor?
0: They keep quitting on her. She lost her maid, too. Between us, we can do both jobs and grow spiritually. She should give us at least half, maybe two-thirds off our rent.
1: Behold, I make all things new.
0: Who said that?
1: Jesus. Come on, let's go ask her.
4: But you're both ladies. You can't do servants' work.
0: Jesus Christ did.
1: We want to do this for you.
0: Otherwise, we can't pay the rent. Last month, I sold a coat Mother gave me. This month, we'll work for you.
4: Well, all right. If you're doing it as a favor to me and not as a servant, I'll agree. 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
0: Every day for 2 hours, we cleaned house, took out garbage, and dealt with rats. Then I was offered a part-time job in Christian radio. I praised God, but the landlady fired me. She said it was not fitting to be in radio and also be a janitor. September 1950 arrived, nearly a year since my salvation. I longed to write again, and one day I received a call from an agent who wanted to meet with me immediately.
5: Jeannie, have you heard of Pacific Garden Mission? Well, it's one of the oldest rescue missions in the U.S., right down on State Street.
0: I think I do remember hearing of it.
5: Well, it's been there since 1877 for the homeless. And many people go there, and many lives are changed. 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
0: Do they have the stories?
5: Yes. 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But they need a recognized writer-producer who is both a Christian and has experience in radio writing.
0: I would have to have professional actors, no amateurs.
5: All right, I'll talk with them about that. Are you interested?
0: Oh, yes, I am. But I need to pray about it and see what the Lord wants me to do. God answered my prayers, and I began writing in our basement dungeon. On the first Saturday in October, 1950, I directed the second broadcast of Unshackled. That very night, a thunderstorm flooded our basement, and we moved to a better apartment. God had blessed us. I had been writing Unshackled for a month when the fear came.
1: What's wrong, Jeannie?
0: What really happened to me when I was born again?
1: Do you doubt that something did happen?
0: Oh, no, that's not the point. I just want to know how I'm going to explain it every week on Unshackled. I'm scared.
1: You've written 5 conversion scenes so far, and they were wonderful.
0: But this program might go on for a long time.
1: How did God reach you?
0: Well, first I realized that life does not end here, that there is a God, and that God was in Christ reconciling the world unto himself.
1: And that God himself hung on the cross in the person of Jesus. And somehow, by a mystery we can't understand, the minute we believe what Christ did for us, we are justified with the Father.
0: Hold it. I don't like that word justified. It's too theological. Can't I just say we're given a clean slate with the Father? We're made one with him because Christ stretched himself over the gap between us and the Father.
1: Certainly.
0: Oh, Ellen, there isn't time to tell it all every week.
1: You'll just have to emphasize the trouble in each person's life. God will help you explain the conversion.
0: My problem was unbelief until I read the Bible. Then I believed God.
1: I think you should make it clear on Unshackled that believe means to commit. And we must obey him in the tiniest thing.
0: When I think of how burdened I was before I was saved, so insecure, I felt so weighed down and heavy.
1: That's why Jesus said, "Come unto me, all ye that labor and are heavy laden, and I will give you rest."
0: For my yoke is easy, and my burden is light. Ellen, think of it. All he wants us to carry is his light into the world. Light doesn't weigh anything.
1: Oh, Jeannie, I don't think you'll have any more fear about writing these stories for Unshackled.
6: Eugenia Price served as scriptwriter and director for Unshackled from 1950 to 1955. She later went on to author over 40 books, selling over 50 million copies. She died in May of 1996 at the age of 79. Her books are still read and loved by many, and we hope her story has helped you see God's love for you. 1 John chapter 4, verse 10 says, "Herein is love, not that we loved God, but that he loved us and sent his Son to be the propitiation for our sins."
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6: 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Original music, Don Badorf. Sound, Nick Aloisio. Engineer, Ed Webb. Script by Kenitha Gabler. And I'm Bob O'Donnell.
7: 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And our address? 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So until next time, unless our Lord returns before then, the doors to Pacific Garden Mission are open night and day. 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
8: 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But I can tell you that there is one who wants to take away all the pain that you have. He wants to save you, and he wants you to know him as well. His name is Jesus Christ, and he died on the cross for you. If you have any questions about this at all, go to bbnchat.org, and you can talk one-on-one with one of our workers, and we will get you the answers that you need. 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

On September 12, 1962, President John F. Kennedy delivered a speech at Rice University in Houston, Texas, about the difficult challenges facing the nation. He also shared his passion for the United States to place a man on the moon. Kennedy said, "We choose to go to the moon in this decade. We choose to go to the moon and do the other things not because they are easy, but because they are hard." The nation responded. On July 20th, 1969, Neil Armstrong took one giant leap for mankind on the surface of the moon. We need challenges. The Apostle Paul found serving Christ hard, but he didn't see it as a cause for discouragement. He continued to focus on Christ, and he wrote, "We are pressed hard on every side, but not crushed, perplexed, but not in despair." Paul knew that the one who raised the Lord Jesus from the dead will also raise us with Jesus. The goal was worth the pain. By the grace of God, may we commit to serving Jesus, not just when it's easy, but also when it's hard.

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God knows what you are facing. He sees well the brokenness that is all around you. He is not in a panic, wondering how he'll ever pull off his plan with all these obstacles in the way. Don't be discouraged. God has you exactly where he wants you. He knows just how he will use what makes you afraid in order to build your faith. He is not surprised by the troubles you face, and he surely has no intention of leaving you to face these things on your own. He stands with you in power, glory, goodness, wisdom, and grace. He can defeat what you can't, and he intends these troubles to be not enemies that finish you, but tools of grace that transform you.

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0: 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Reading through the entire Bible this year. Alexander Scorby is the narrator. And let's begin with Ezekiel chapter 24.
2: Again in the ninth year, in the tenth month, in the tenth day of the month, the word of the Lord came unto me, saying, Son of man, write thee the name of the day, even of this same day. The king of Babylon set himself against Jerusalem this same day. And utter a parable unto the rebellious house, and say unto them, Thus saith the Lord God, Set on a pot, set it on, and also pour water into it. Gather the pieces thereof into it, even every good piece, the thigh and the shoulder, fill it with the choice bones. Take the choice of the flock, and burn also the bones under it, and make it boil well, and let them seethe the bones of it therein. Wherefore thus saith the Lord God, Woe to the bloody city, to the pot whose scum is therein, and whose scum is not gone out of it. Bring it out piece by piece, let no lot fall upon it. For her blood is in the midst of her. She set it upon the top of a rock. She poured it not upon the ground to cover it with dust, that it might cause fury to come up to take vengeance. I have set her blood upon the top of a rock, that it should not be covered. Therefore thus saith the Lord God, Woe to the bloody city! I will even make the pile for fire great. Heap on wood, kindle the fire, consume the flesh, and spice it well, and let the bones be burned. Then set it empty upon the coals thereof, that the brass of it may be hot and may burn, and that the filthiness of it may be molten in it, that the scum of it may be consumed. She hath wearied herself with lies, and her great scum went not forth out of her. Her scum shall be in the fire. In thy filthiness is lewdness. Because I have purged thee, and thou wast not purged, thou shalt not be purged from thy filthiness any more, till I have caused my fury to rest upon thee. I, the Lord, have spoken it, it shall come to pass, and I will do it. I will not go back, neither will I spare, neither will I repent. According to thy ways and according to thy doings shall they judge thee, saith the Lord God. Also the word of the Lord came unto me, saying, Son of man, behold, I take away from thee the desire of thine eyes with a stroke. Yet neither shalt thou mourn nor weep, neither shall thy tears run down. Forbear to cry, make no mourning for the dead. Bind the tire of thine head upon thee, and put on thy shoes upon thy feet, and cover not thy lips, and eat not the bread of men. So I spake unto the people in the morning, and at even my wife died. And I did in the morning as I was commanded. And the people said unto me, Wilt thou not tell us what these things are to us, that thou doest so? Then I answered them, The word of the Lord came unto me, saying, Speak unto the house of Israel, Thus saith the Lord God, Behold, I will profane my sanctuary, the excellency of your strength, the desire of your eyes, and that which your soul pitieth, and your sons and your daughters whom ye have left shall fall by the sword. And ye shall do as I have done. Ye shall not cover your lips, nor eat the bread of men. And your tires shall be upon your heads, and your shoes upon your feet. Ye shall not mourn nor weep, but ye shall pine away for your iniquities, and mourn one toward another. Thus Ezekiel is unto you a sign, according to all that he hath done shall ye do. And when this cometh, ye shall know that I am the Lord God. Also, thou son of man, shall it not be in the day when I take from them their strength, the joy of their glory, the desire of their eyes, and that whereupon they set their minds, their sons and their daughters, that he that escapeth in that day shall come unto thee to cause thee to hear it with thine ears? In that day shall thy mouth be opened to him which is escaped, and thou shalt speak and be no more dumb. And thou shalt be a sign unto them, and they shall know that I am the Lord. Chapter 25. The word of the Lord came again unto me, saying, Son of man, set thy face against the Ammonites, and prophesy against them, and say unto the Ammonites, Hear the word of the Lord God. Thus saith the Lord God, Because thou saidst, Aha, against my sanctuary when it was profaned, and against the land of Israel when it was desolate, and against the house of Judah when they went into captivity,
3: Behold, therefore I will deliver thee to the men of the east for a possession, and they shall set their palaces in thee and make their dwellings in thee. They shall eat thy fruit, and they shall drink thy milk. And I will make Rabbah a stable for camels, and the Ammonites a couching place for flocks. And ye shall know that I am the Lord. For thus saith the Lord God, because thou hast clapped thine hands and stamped with the feet, and rejoiced in heart with all thy despite against the land of Israel, behold, therefore I will stretch out mine hand upon thee, and will deliver thee for a spoil to the heathen. And I will cut thee off from the people, and I will cause thee to perish out of the countries. I will destroy thee, and thou shalt know that I am the Lord. Thus saith the Lord God, because that Moab and Seir do say, behold, the house of Judah is like unto all the heathen. Therefore, behold, I will open the side of Moab from the cities, from his cities which are on his frontiers, the glory of the country, Beth-Jeshimoth, Baal-Meon, and Kiriathaim, unto the men of the east with the Ammonites, and will give them in possession, that the Ammonites may not be remembered among the nations. And I will execute judgments upon Moab, and they shall know that I am the Lord. Thus saith the Lord God, because that Edom hath dealt against the house of Judah by taking vengeance, and hath greatly offended, and revenged himself upon them, therefore thus saith the Lord God, I will also stretch out mine hand upon Edom, and will cut off man and beast from it, and I will make it desolate from Teman, and they of Dedan shall fall by the sword. And I will lay my vengeance upon Edom by the hand of my people Israel, and they shall do in Edom according to mine anger and according to my fury, and they shall know my vengeance, saith the Lord God. Thus saith the Lord God, because the Philistines have dealt by revenge and have taken vengeance with a despiteful heart to destroy it for the old hatred, therefore thus saith the Lord God, behold, I will stretch out mine hand upon the Philistines, and I will cut off the Kerithims, and destroy the remnant of the sea coast. And I will execute great vengeance upon them with furious rebukes. And they shall know that I am the Lord when I shall lay my vengeance upon them. Chapter 26. And it came to pass in the 11th year, in the first day of the month, that the word of the Lord came unto me, saying, Son of man, because that Tyrus hath said against Jerusalem, Aha, she is broken that was the gates of the people, she is turned unto me, I shall be replenished, now she is laid waste. Therefore thus saith the Lord God, behold, I am against thee, O Tyrus, and will cause many nations to come up against thee, as the sea causeth his waves to come up. And they shall destroy the walls of Tyrus and break down her towers. I will also scrape her dust from her, and make her like the top of a rock. It shall be a place for the spreading of nets in the midst of the sea. For I have spoken it, saith the Lord God, and it shall become a spoil to the nations. And her daughters which are in the field shall be slain by the sword, and they shall know that I am the Lord. For thus saith the Lord God, behold, I will bring upon Tyrus Nebuchadrezzar, king of Babylon, a king of kings from the north, with horses and with chariots, and with horsemen and companies and much people. He shall slay with the sword thy daughters in the field, and he shall make a fort against thee, and cast a mount against thee, and lift up the buckler against thee. And he shall set engines of war against thy walls, and with his axes he shall break down thy towers. By reason of the abundance of his horses, their dust shall cover thee. Thy walls shall shake at the noise of the horsemen, and of the wheels, and of the chariots, when he shall enter into thy gates, as men enter into a city wherein is made a breach. With the hoofs of his horses shall he tread down all thy streets. He shall slay thy people by the sword, and thy strong garrisons shall go down to the ground. And they shall make a spoil of thy riches, and make a prey of thy merchandise. And they shall break down thy walls, and destroy thy pleasant houses. And they shall lay thy stones, and thy timber, and thy dust, in the midst of the water. And I will cause the noise of thy songs to cease, and the sound of thy harps shall be no more heard. And I will make thee like the top of a rock. Thou shalt be a place to spread nets upon. Thou shalt be built no more. For I, the Lord, have spoken it, saith the Lord God. Thus saith the Lord.

terror to be on all that haunt it. Now shall the isles tremble in the day of thy fall. Yea, the isles that are in the sea shall be troubled at thy departure. For thus saith the Lord God, when I shall make thee a desolate city like the cities that are not inhabited, when I shall bring up the deep upon thee, and great waters shall cover thee, when I shall bring thee down with them that descend into the pit, with the people of old time, and shall set thee in the low parts of the earth, in places desolate of old, with them that go down to the pit, that thou be not inhabited, and I shall set glory in the land of the living, I will make thee a terror, and thou shalt be no more. Though thou be sought for, yet shalt thou never be found again, saith the Lord God. Chapter 27. The word of the Lord came again unto me, saying, Now, thou son of man, take up a lamentation for Tyrus, and say unto Tyrus, O thou that art situate at the entry of the sea, which art a merchant of the people for many isles, thus saith the Lord God, O Tyrus, thou hast said, I am of perfect beauty. Thy borders are in the midst of the seas, thy builders have perfected thy beauty. They have made all thy shipboards of fir trees of cedar, they have taken cedars from Lebanon to make masts for thee. Of the oaks of Bashan have they made thine oars, the company of the Asherites have made thy benches of ivory brought out of the isles of Kittim. Fine linen with broidered work from Egypt was that which thou spreadest forth to be thy sail. Blue and purple from the isles of Elisha was that which covered thee. The inhabitants of Zidon and Arvad were thy mariners. Thy wise men, O Tyrus, that were in thee, were thy pilots. The ancients of Gebal and the wise men thereof were in thee thy caulkers. All the ships of the sea with their mariners were in thee to occupy thy merchandise. They of Persia and of Lud and of Phut were in thine army thy men of war. They hanged the shield and helmet in thee. They set forth thy comeliness. The men of Arvad with thine army were upon thy walls round about, and the Gamadims were in thy towers. They hanged their shields upon thy walls round about. They have made thy beauty perfect. Tarshish was thy merchant by reason of the multitude of all kind of riches. With silver, iron, tin, and lead they traded in thy fairs. Javan, Tubal, and Meshech, they were thy merchants. They traded the persons of men and vessels of brass in thy market. They of the house of Togarma traded in thy fairs with horses and horsemen and mules. The men of Dedan were thy merchants. Many isles were the merchandise of thine hand. They brought thee for a present horns of ivory and ebony. Syria was thy merchant by reason of the multitude of the wares of thy making. They occupied in thy fairs with emeralds, purple, and broidered work, and fine linen, and coral, and agate. Judah and the land of Israel, they were thy merchants. They traded in thy market wheat of Minnith and Panag, and honey and oil and balm. Damascus was thy merchant in the multitude of the wares of thy making for the multitude of all riches, in the wine of Helbon and white wool. Dan also and Javan, going to and fro, occupied in thy fairs. Bright iron, cassia, and calamus were in thy market. Dedan was thy merchant in precious clothes for chariots. Arabia and all the princes of Kedar, they occupied with thee in lambs and rams and goats. In these were they thy merchants. The merchants of Sheba and Raama, they were thy merchants. They occupied in thy fairs with chief of all spices and with all precious stones and gold. Haran and Cani and Eden, the merchants of Sheba, Asher and Kilmad were thy merchants. These were thy merchants in all sorts of things, in blue clothes and broidered work, and in chests of rich apparel bound with cords and made of cedar among thy merchandise. The ships of Tarshish did sing of thee in thy market, and thou wast replenished and made very glorious in the midst of the seas. Thy rowers have brought thee into great waters. The east wind hath broken thee in the midst of the seas. Thy riches and thy fares, thy merchandise, thy mariners and thy pilots, thy caulkers and the occupiers of thy merchandise, and all thy men of war that are in thee, and in all thy company which is in the midst of thee, shall fall into the midst of the seas in the day of thy ruin. The suburbs shall shake at the sound of the cry of thy pilots. And all that handled the oar, the mariners, and all the pilots of the sea, shall come down from their ships. They shall stand upon the land, and shall cause their voice to be heard against thee, and

0: cry bitterly and shall cast up dust upon their heads. They shall wallow themselves in the ashes, and they shall make themselves utterly bald for thee, and gird them with sackcloth, and they shall weep for thee with bitterness of heart and bitter wailing. And in their wailing they shall take up a lamentation for thee, and lament over thee, saying, What city is like Tyrus, like the destroyed in the midst of the sea? When thy wares went forth out of the seas, thou filledst many people. Thou didst enrich the kings of the earth with the multitude of thy riches and of thy merchandise. In the time when thou shalt be broken by the seas in the depths of the waters, thy merchandise and all thy company in the midst of thee shall fall. All the inhabitants of the isles shall be astonished at thee, and their kings shall be sore afraid. They shall be troubled in their countenance. The merchants among the people shall hiss at thee. Thou shalt be a terror, and never shalt be any more.
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1: Most middle-class Americans tend to worship their work, to work at their play, and to play at their worship. People are griping, complaining, striking, complain about the work, the wages, and want more vacation time off, little realizing that work is a blessing. Before Adam fell in the Garden of Eden, he didn't have Social Security, didn't have a pension, didn't have a retirement plan, and he didn't have a five-day week. In fact, he had work to do and plenty of it. God gave him a job. He said, replenish the earth, subdue it, and have dominion. And one of the first jobs was classifying the animals and all that he did, and Adam had to work. Adam's fall, the work changed to toil, and the sweat of his brow, really, it was a blessing in disguise, for it gave man something that he could do to keep him occupied. It was a six-day week, by the way, not a five-day, a six-day, or not a four-day, as some people like to do today. The less man works, the more problems he gets into. And sometimes we forget that it is God who gave us the orders, and God who put us to work, and God provided the job and the opportunity that we have here in America. And I hope you enjoy what you're doing, because there's a lot of people who would love to have the work that you have, do the job that you do, have the income that you have, live the lifestyle that you live, and around the world, a very, very small percentage can really enjoy what you and I in America enjoy every day and almost take for granted. So today, work while the day is here, for the night is coming when no man shall work. So at BBN, we thank God for the opportunity to proclaim His Word, to teach His Bible, as we reach out and share the gospel with people. We are thankful that God allows us to work this work and trust it will be for His glory and honor.

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1: It's well known that God delivered Daniel from the lion's den. Yet over the centuries, as hundreds of Christians have been thrown to the lions, there was no angel to close the mouths of the wild beasts. As we try to understand such situations, we're left asking why. This is Erwin Lutzer, and tonight on Songs in the Night, we're beginning a four-part series of lessons from the book of Daniel that I've entitled, God is in Control. And our first lesson will seek to answer the question, if God can, why doesn't He? So you stay tuned.

Good evening, everyone. From historic Moody Church in the heart of Chicago comes Songs in the Night with Dr. Erwin Lutzer, soloists Glenn Jorian and Bert Kettinger, the King's Carolers, and organist John Innes. This is Songs in the Night.

0: And now here is Dr. Lutzer.
1: Thanks, Bill, and good evening to you, my friends. There are some things that God cannot do. For example, he cannot lie or do something that is contrary to his nature. Yet there are many miracles God could perform, but he doesn't. Sometimes I've referred to this as the unpredictability of God. For example, in Acts chapter 12, James is killed by Herod, but Peter is miraculously delivered from prison. God raised up King Hezekiah from his sickbed so that he could live another 15 years, but Rachel was allowed to die in childbirth on the way to Bethlehem. Many a mother has grieved over a child killed in a car wreck. Many a church has sought the face of God for a dying pastor who was never healed. From deep within us comes the question, why? And if you've never been there, just wait. Sooner or later, life will take a turn that upsets your comfort zone. A turn that will send you to your knees, beseeching God to intervene. How do we handle it when the answer is not to our liking? That's the dilemma faced long ago by three men in a very fiery furnace.

so important for us to realize that we are in a huge battle. It's the difference, actually, between darkness and light. No wonder the battle has to belong to the Lord. Tonight we're in Daniel chapter 3, where we have a remarkable story of how God delivered three of his children from the fiery furnace. King Nebuchadnezzar had made an image of gold, an image that was 60 cubits tall. It's about 90 feet. He set it up in the plain of Dura and expected everyone to bow down to worship the image. But there were three Jews who refused to do so: Hananiah, Azariah, and Mishael, men who were better known to us by their Babylonian names, Shadrach, Meshach, and Abednego. Some of those who watched the proceedings at the dedication of the image told the king about these three Jews who were not participating in the festivities. Nebuchadnezzar became enraged and repeated his warning that if they did not worship the image, they would immediately be cast into a furnace of blazing fire. By the way, some have asked why Daniel is absent from this scene. Some scholars have indicated that Daniel may have been sent out of Babylon on official business at the time. But one thing is certain: Nebuchadnezzar knew that Daniel would never bow to a golden image. Perhaps the king thought that Shadrach, Meshach, and Abednego might capitulate if Daniel weren't present. Now, these three men could have used many excuses to go along with the king's request. They could have said that they had a responsibility to obey the king, or rationalize, saying that they could commit this sin and repent later. Or maybe they could have said that they'd have a greater ministry if their lives were spared. These three men were not easily intimidated. They said to the king, and I love this, "O Nebuchadnezzar, we do not need to give you an answer concerning this. We don't have to waste any words discussing this with you, because quite frankly, there was nothing to be said." They knew that a compromise was impossible because they were worshipers of the true and the living God. And then notice, they continued, "If it be so, our God whom we serve is able to deliver us from the furnace of blazing fire, and he will deliver us out of your hand, O king. But even if he does not, let it be known unto you, O king, that we are not going to serve your gods or worship the golden image that you have set up." What were they saying? Well, really, it couldn't be clearer. If our God whom we serve is able to deliver us, and he is able to deliver us, he will. But if he will not deliver us, even so, we will not serve your gods or worship them. Obviously, these men were not doubting God's ability. They knew that he was the God who had all things under his control, and if he would but speak the word, they'd be delivered. But they also knew that it might not be possible for God to deliver them because of some ultimate purpose which God may have in mind. So they were uncertain regarding God's plans. So they were saying, in effect, if his purposes allow him to deliver us, he will. But if his purposes will not allow him to deliver us, then he won't. Either way, their faith was unshaken, regardless of the possible outcome.

Yes, my friend, God is working out his purpose. You and I wish that we knew more of what that purpose was, but that's where trust comes in. Tonight we're talking about Daniel chapter 3, where three men were saved from burning in the fiery furnace. You know, the scriptures would indicate that God's power is limited by a number of factors. First of all, he is incapable of a logical contradiction. He's limited by his character. And sometimes he also chooses to be limited by our unbelief. I'm reminded of one instance in which Jesus was not able to do any miracles because of the unbelief of a particular village. But God is also limited because of his purposes. There are certain goals he has in mind that prevent him from doing miracles. So how shall we respond when God's purposes are unknown? Have you ever prayed not knowing what God's will was? Well, that's what happened in this situation in the book of Daniel. The three friends did not know whether God was going to deliver them from the furnace, but they submitted themselves to the unknown purposes of God. I love it when they said that whether God delivers them or not, it made no difference. They would not bow down before the image. That's what our attitude ought to be like. We should be willing to say, "Not my will, but thine be done." Even though God doesn't tell us beforehand what he will do, we must be willing to leave it in his hands. Tonight I speak to somebody who's praying for someone who is sick, and you don't know whether it's God's will to heal them. You must submit to God and accept whatever he chooses to do. Those who continue to believe God after they have committed the matter into his hands, those are also men and women of faith. Like Shadrach, Meshach, and Abednego, they have proven that God's will is more important than their wishes. So what do we depend upon when we don't know God's purposes? The answer is his promises. You know, if God would have allowed these three men to be burned, they would have known that even then they would not be forsaken, for God would have walked with them through the fire. And of course, they'd have been taken into his presence. In Isaiah, the Lord says, "When you pass through the waters, I will be with you. Through the rivers, they will not overflow you. When you walk through the fire, you will not be scorched, nor shall any flame burn you." And so the faithfulness of God would remain constant whether these men were delivered or not. Peter wrote, "Beloved, do not be surprised at the fiery ordeal among you which comes upon you for your testing, as though some strange thing were happening to you. But to the degree that you share the sufferings of Christ, keep on rejoicing, so that also at the revelation of his glory you may rejoice with exaltation and praise." The Lord has promised that he will never leave us nor forsake us, whether we are delivered in this life or not.

Don't you wish you had the faith that Glenn has just sung about? So now the future holds no fear. God guards the work begun, and mortals are immortal here until their work is done. What a wonderful assurance. Tonight we're talking about the third chapter of the book of Daniel, where we have three men thrown into the fiery furnace. Archaeologists tell us that nearly everything in Babylon was made of kiln-fired bricks in the days of Daniel. There was a natural scarcity of wood and stone, so Nebuchadnezzar built his entire kingdom out of mud bricks, dried in the sun, fired and glazed with beautiful colors in brick kilns or furnaces, which were located everywhere there was a building project. As a matter of fact, I've seen some of those bricks. In the Pergamum Museum in Berlin, Germany, the gate of Nebuchadnezzar, the Ishtar Gate, was actually taken down by German archaeologists and brought to Berlin and reconstructed. And how beautiful and how tall it really is. So these furnaces that we're talking about tonight were usually dome-shaped with a window and door at the top and a hole, or I guess I could say it functioned as an opening in the top to let the heat and the smoke out. Many had steps that one could walk up to reach the opening at the top. This is apparently the kind of furnace described here in Daniel chapter 3. And so Shadrach, Meshach, and Abednego were tied up and thrown into the fiery furnace. Well, I think you know the rest of the story. After a time, King Nebuchadnezzar looked in and was astounded. He asked, "Was it not three men we cast bound into the midst of the fire?" His advisors answered and said, "Certainly, O king." He said, "Look, I see four men loose and walking around in the midst of the fire without harm, and the appearance of the fourth is like a son of the gods." The flame was so great that the strong men who had thrown the Hebrew children into the furnace, they themselves were burned. Shadrach, Meshach, and Abednego were not singed, nor were their trousers damaged. In fact, they never even had the smell of smoke on them. What a miraculous deliverance! And how wondrous it was of God to take them from that situation and to prove His ability to do a miracle. Well, one great lesson we're learning about prayer is that God is limited, we can put it that way, I think. God is limited by the purposes He wishes to accomplish. If God would have delivered Paul from his thorn in the flesh, his purpose, namely to humble the apostle, would then not have been achieved. And in the same way, there's no doubt that He would answer all of our prayers and miraculously deliver all of us from our troubles, if it would not interfere with His ultimate goals. These, of course, are unknown to us, but we keep believing and we keep trusting, don't we? The other day it dawned on me that the ultimate of faith is to believe God and to trust Him even when it seems as if He is working against us rather than for us. After all, the Apostle Paul did say, "God is for us, and if God is for us, who can be against us?" But I think just like if you were to take the a clock apart, you would see that some of the tiny wheels seem to go in one direction and others turn in the opposite direction. And that's the way God's purposes are to us. But if you could see the face of the clock, you'd know that it all works together for good. And that's the way in which I see God's purposes coming together in our lives. And when God could intervene but doesn't, when He could heal but refuses to put forth His hand, when He could save others through conviction of sin but allows people to go on in their hardness of heart, then we begin to question Him. But even here, we must always remember
that God knows best. I put it this way, we cannot read his purposes through the envelope. Do you remember the time when John the Baptist was in prison and he began to doubt whether or not Jesus was the Messiah? He sent a delegation, and the delegation said, in effect, art thou he who should come, or should we look for another? Think of the doubt that John the Baptist went through. And Jesus, you remember, sent the delegation back saying, tell John that you've seen all these miracles. And then he added these words, blessed is he who is not offended because of me. I like to translate that, blessed is the person who is not upset with the way I run my business. Blessed is the person who keeps believing. Blessed is the one who is willing to accept whatever God chooses to do. If he answers our prayer, fine. But if he doesn't, we will not swerve in our allegiance to the living God.

0: Tonight, Dr. Erwin Lutzer brought us the first in a series from the book of Daniel we've entitled, God is in Control. 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Our address once again, Songs in the Night, Moody Church, 1635 North LaSalle Boulevard, Chicago, Illinois, 60614. Music tonight came to us from the King's Carolers, Faith Wilson, Gail Fletterer, Joanna Hettinga, and Marcia Twaddell. Our soloists were Glenn Jorian and Bert Kettinger, along with John Innes at the keyboards. This is Bill Davis, thanking you for tuning in. And here once again is Dr. Lutzer.
1: Our Father, we ask in the name of Jesus that you shall grant us the courage of these three men that we heard about tonight, willing to die for you if necessary, and to die for your truth. We want to thank you today for Daniel. We thank you, Father, that you gave him the wisdom as to how to live in a country and in a nation that was pagan. And Lord, I can't help but pray that in your grace you would grant to us that kind of wisdom, because we also live in a nation that has turned its back upon God, and the challenges of being a Christian witness in the midst of darkness is more difficult for us than ever. But Lord, today we take comfort in the fact that you were with your people then and you are with us now. Help us to step out in faith, confidence, and trust. And we ask for those who have never come to saving faith in Jesus Christ, may they do so today as they come into his presence, knowing they are sinners who need to be redeemed. Grant that, Father, we pray in Jesus' name. Amen.

0: This is the Family Altar here on BBN. When we look at the prayer requests and the praises that you have provided us, I'm Hank Farrier. Yeah, I'll be back in just a few minutes, but first we have David Wyatt with our devotional thoughts.
1: Have mercy upon me, O God, according to thy loving kindness, according unto the multitude of thy tender mercies. Blot out my transgressions. Wash me thoroughly from mine iniquity, and cleanse me from my sin. For I acknowledge my transgressions, and my sin is ever before me. Against thee only have I sinned and done this evil in thy sight, that thou mightest be justified when thou speakest, and be clear when thou judgest. Behold, I was shapen in iniquity, and in sin did my mother conceive me. Behold, thou desirest truth in the inward parts, and in the hidden part thou shalt make me to know wisdom. Purge me with hyssop, and I shall be clean. Wash me, and I shall be whiter than snow. Make me to hear joy and gladness, that the bones which thou hast broken may rejoice. Hide thy face from my sins, and blot out all mine iniquities. Create in me a clean heart, O God, and renew a right spirit within me. Cast me not away from thy presence, and take not thy Holy Spirit from me. Restore unto me the joy of thy salvation, and uphold me with thy free spirit. Then will I teach transgressors thy ways, and sinners shall be converted unto thee. Deliver me from blood guiltiness, O God, thou God of my salvation, and my tongue shall sing aloud of thy righteousness. O Lord, open thou my lips, and my mouth shall show forth thy praise. For thou desirest not sacrifice, else would I give it. Thou delightest not in burnt offering. The sacrifices of God are a broken spirit, a broken and a contrite heart, O God, thou wilt not despise. Psalm 51, 1 through 17. As we move on in our brief look at some scripture texts regarding the spiritual revival of God's people in our preparation for prayer and praise today, we've come to a well-known and powerful text for our prayerful consideration. Now David, of course, is the human writer of this penitential psalm, and he comes to God with a genuinely broken heart due to his sinful web that admired he and many others in misery and sorrow. As great a man as David had gone on in sin quite some time before it all came crashing down around him, and he was faced with the enormity of the reality of his sin. And the worst part of it all, the part that wounded his heart the most deeply, was that his sin was first and foremost against his God, whom he genuinely loved with all his now broken heart. Well, sin had taken David so far away from the close and intimate walk he had with his Lord that he did things he never would have thought possible. Yet even though he didn't repent until he was caught, yet the Lord knew his heart and forgave his great sins and cleansed him of the unrighteousness from which he could never have extricated himself on his own. Once David's sin had been genuinely repented of and he had received the Lord's gracious forgiveness and cleansing, he walked closely with his Savior all through his life. Though he, of course, was still not a sinless man, yet his love for the Lord was evident, most of all to the Lord himself. When we find ourselves away from our loving Lord, we can go to Him and pour out the pain and hurt in our hearts as well, knowing, as David again said under divine inspiration, Psalm 62, verses 7 and 8, "In God is my salvation and my glory. The rock of my strength and my refuge is in God." Trust in Him at all times, you people. Pour out your heart before Him. God is a refuge for us. Selah. In fact, let's do that just now as we rejoin our waiting BBN announcer and begin sharing our hearts with our Savior round His throne of grace in prayer and praise in the BBN Family Altar Prayer Time.
0: Thank you, David. Now we begin by asking that you lift up in prayer a wife who has Parkinson's. A wife has sarcoma, pray for her. We were asked to pray for a husband. He was recently diagnosed with Lyme's disease. Please pray for someone who has insomnia. A man has a torn meniscus. Pray for his recovery. We ask that you pray for a sister as she adjusts to a new medication. A woman is recovering from a liver transplant. Please pray for a man. He has chronic migraines and he needs some new medication. A wife has some side effects from treatments for stomach cancer. Pray for her healing. Pray for the side effects to diminish. A sister is a type 1 diabetic and is pregnant. This is a high-risk pregnancy. She has twins she's carrying. Pray for safe delivery of those twins. A man is recovering from a stroke. Pray for him. We ask that you pray for a lady who has colitis. Several people are praising the Lord for answered prayers. Will you please pray for a son? He needs to do well on a career-defining exam. A daughter has a pinched nerve in her spine. A wife is experiencing a prolonged recovery from a lung transplant. Remember her. Lift up a grandfather. He has several health issues. A BBN listener requests prayer for a financial blessing. Please pray for a lady recovering from a liver transplant. Please pray for a wife who needs to have a medical procedure done. Pray for good results. Let's pray for a mother who is dealing with complications related to treatments for stomach cancer. A woman has severe back pain and leg pain. Pray for relief for her. Also on the family altar here at BBN, one of our BBN listeners requests prayer for healing from sciatica. Pray for restoration of a relationship. Remember someone who has a persistent pest issue?

Remember those who are seeking new jobs. Pray that the Lord will provide. Please pray that a wife will be able to return home soon. A family is grieving the loss of a loved one. A BBN listener is praising the Lord for His goodness and love. Please pray for a lady recovering from a severe persistent cough. A sister has a growing tumor in her neck. Pray for her. For a wife who is struggling with anxiety and depression. A man requests prayer for healing in his arms, his eyes, and his heart. Also on the family altar from BBN, a listener requests prayer for healing from neuropathy. A lady is engaged in spiritual warfare. A friend is undergoing tests in a heart hospital. Pray for this friend. Please pray for the strengthening of a marriage. A son is beginning treatments for stage 4 lymphoma. A BBN listener praises the Lord for healing a loved one. A woman is in the hospital struggling with a serious issue. A friend is in urgent need of a kidney transplant. Pray that a kidney will be found. Please pray for a man who has an enlarged heart and an aneurysm. A woman is struggling to afford chemotherapy. Pray for her. Please pray for someone as they are praying for successful buying and selling of a home. A friend is in the hospital and in need of a heart transplant. Will you please pray for an elderly lady who is going to have oral surgery? A tumor is growing in a man's stomach. Pray for healing. A daughter has lung cancer and is in the hospital. Here is someone praising the Lord for His protection. Lift up in prayer a friend who is transitioning into assisted living.

for a man who has a heart condition. A woman's house was recently flooded. Pray for her as she works out the details. Also on the family altar at BBN, pray for healing of throat cancer for a BBN listener. Please pray for another person who needs wisdom and guidance in an important life decision. A father is recovering from a heart attack and starting a new job. Pray for him. We also ask that you pray for a wife who is adjusting to a new job. A woman requests your prayers for her husband who has Alzheimer's. Please pray for someone to be able to return to church soon. A son is having difficulty affording college. Pray for him. We're asked to pray for someone seeking a godly person to marry. A wife is experiencing increasing mobility issues. Pray for her. We also ask that you pray for a mother who has dementia. Will you pray for a loved one who has been moved to hospice care, please? A brother has several health issues. A lady is in need of transportation. Pray for her. We ask that you pray for a man who is contending with hearing issues. A BBN listener is praising the Lord for reduced back pain. A husband has leukemia and is having a difficult time with the chemotherapy. Pray for him. Lift up a son who needs to return to walking with the Lord. A man is struggling with chest pains. A friend is in a difficult situation. Pray for wisdom and protection. Someone requests prayer that an important lost item will be found. A woman struggles with a difficult recovery from heart surgery. On BBN, this is the family altar, and we ask that you pray for someone who needs an MRI and other procedures on her brain and other areas of her body.
pray that someone's insurance will cover extremely important medical issues. A senior BBN listener is required to drive to her work at midnight and is nervous about it due to eye problems. Pray for this person's safety. Let's pray for a couple in which the husband has COVID and a badly infected leg, and the wife is very weak. A son was recently diagnosed with stomach cancer. Pray for him. A BBN listener needs a PET scan, and pray that her cancer will not spread. Pray for a marriage to be saved and for the husband to turn back to the Lord. Someone has Lyme's disease and is traveling to care for elderly parents. Pray for this person. We were asked to pray for someone to have a life pleasing to God. Join us in prayer for a loved one's salvation. A woman is struggling with health and anxiety. Pray for her. Here's someone praising the Lord for a new job and asking for prayer for grace for her and her coworkers. An elderly father has been hospitalized. He has some serious illnesses. Pray for him. We ask you to pray for someone whose hernia was mishandled. Pray that this person would find a new surgeon. Please pray for a son who is about to graduate. Pray that he would have the motivation to follow the Lord's will. Join us in prayer for comfort for a man whose brother passed away from cancer just recently. A man is asking for prayer for his son who was involved in a motorcycle accident. Pray for the son's healing both physically and spiritually. One of our BBN listeners believes they may have sustained some brain damage. They're concerned about that. A friend has cancer and their insurance is being cut off. Pray that this friend may remain on the insurance so that he can receive his treatments. Join us in prayer for a loved one to have successful heart procedures so that further surgery will not be needed.
Here on the Bible Broadcasting Network, these are the prayer requests and the praises on the family altar. And we ask that you pray for increased knowledge and wisdom for a BBN listener. Someone requests prayer that they would get a better job. And they too are looking for a godly mate. Will you please pray for a mother? Pray that she would have a better relationship with her grandchildren. Please pray for a couple as the wife undergoes a thyroid biopsy. Pray for peace as they wait. Pray for the medical team as well. Please pray for God's guidance for someone regarding eye surgery. Someone suffers with anxiety regarding her health. Pray also for her mother as her life spirals out of control. Here's a person who is praising the Lord for a new job, but is concerned as the company is now cutting hours. Pray for a BBN listener who has some severe skin issues. That a daughter would find faithful Christian friends. Please pray for someone who is struggling with nightmares. Pray for some sons to come to Christ. A BBN listener is suffering with multiple illnesses. Pray for relief. Please pray for someone who is in need of a good church to attend. Pray for a great niece's salvation. And pray for the salvation of other loved ones and friends. Let's pray for the healing of someone's heart, soul, and spirit. One of our friends is hurting due to a loss of relationship. Pray for some acquaintances who are in a war zone. For a loved one who is having difficulty sleeping and also having some eating difficulties. Pray for the healing of family relationships. Please pray for a full-time job for someone. This person is also seeking direction for his life. A friend has misplaced his driver's license. Pray that he would find it. Pray for a young child who has some heart problems. A loved one who needs brain surgery.
pray for a family member who is in a hospice facility, and his daughter would like him to spend his last days at home. Please pray for those involved in a school shooting, and praise the Lord that more were not killed or injured. We ask that you pray for healing of a friend who has cancer. Pray for landlords who find renters, business is slow. Pray also that his son may come to Christ. Pray for another son who is under stress and suffering stomach pain. Let's pray for safety on an upcoming trip for a son and his family. Pray for a pastor who has lost his way. For someone who has some ongoing relationship issues. A man has lost his job. Pray for him to be able to get and keep a new job. Please pray for someone who severely injured her head recently and is now experiencing many issues. Pray for healing of a loved one who has turned away from the Lord. Join us in prayer for a family who are in debt. For a loved one who has an eating disorder. Please pray for a grandmother who has some health needs. Pray for someone to be motivated to be a hard, godly worker. The family altar on BBN. One of our listeners has some roadblocks that need to be overcome in getting her real ID driver's license. Pray for a friend who may have cancer. For a husband who is suffering through spiritual warfare. A couple of sisters are being bullied at work. Pray for them. Pray that they may find new jobs. Please pray for a pastor's son and his wife. The wife has pneumonia and is also expecting. A man is experiencing knee problems and is going to see a specialist. Pray for him. All right, those are the prayer requests and the praises for the moment. So let's close by going to the Lord in prayer. Father, we thank you for families. We would be remiss not to remember the events on 25 years ago and how so many families were torn apart. We pray for healing of those families who are still suffering. We pray for those who are in need physically, spiritually, and financially. Thank you that we may tap into the power of prayer, knowing that you are God, that you hear and that you care and that you love.
In advance, Heavenly Father, we thank you for what you will do. We praise you, we love you, and thank you for your Son, Jesus Christ, our Savior. Amen.

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1: In her classic poem, Guests, Martha Snell Nicholson described what it's like to live with pain. 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And though I would not welcome her, but bade her go away, she entered in. Like my own shade, she followed after me. And from her stabbing, stinging sword, no moment was I free. And then, one day, another knocked most gently at my door. I cried, "No, pain is living here. There is not room for more." And then I heard his tender voice, "'Tis I, be not afraid." And from the day he entered in, oh, the difference it made.

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2: With SRN News, I'm Ron Taylor. Iran-backed Houthi rebels are claiming new territory.
3: Officials say Yemen's Iranian-backed Houthi rebels have captured a strategic island at the southern entrance to the Red Sea. Celebrations were seen across Yemen after Houthis captured Mayoun. It's their biggest territorial gains in years and could boost Iran's strategy of driving up world oil and gas prices to pressure the U.S. Houthi military spokesperson Yahya Sari says seven military divisions from the Saudi enemy's amassed forces, comprising 38 military brigades, were struck and hundreds of their personnel were killed or captured. Saudi Arabia says it shut down the east-west pipeline as a precaution after it was attacked. I'm Ed Donahue.
2: On the 25th anniversary of the September 11th terrorist attacks, ceremonies were held in New York, the Pentagon, and Shanksville, Pennsylvania, remembering the nearly 3,000 people that were lost that day. Keisha Aiken Desmond, who lost her brother Terrence Aiken, says he was killed while working at the World Trade Center.
4: It's bringing back old memories, but I'm glad that everybody is remembering all the ones that were lost, you know. Everybody is missed and loved. It was our younger brother, and we always want him to know that we are always thinking about him.
2: Several dozen presidential briefing documents have been declassified on the 25th anniversary of the September 11th attacks. These documents detailed intelligence gathered about Osama bin Laden and al-Qaeda as well. President Trump has arrived in Dublin for talks with Iran's president and prime minister. The president is set to hold separate meetings later today with Irish President Catherine Connolly and Prime Minister Michael Martin. He also plans to have remarks to U.S. and Irish business leaders at the U.S. ambassador's official residence. This is SRN News.
5: Let's take a look at our unchanging good news from God's Word. This week's memory verse is found in John 16, verse 33. These things have I spoken unto you, that in me ye might have peace. In the world ye shall have tribulation, but be of good cheer. I have overcome the world. John 16:33 is the good news for this week.

Has God ever asked you to do something that seemed unreasonable? Something that took you into the territory of the unknown? What if he asked you to refuse a long-awaited promotion or resist a longed-for relationship? What if he called you to a remote part of the world or asked you to release your family, your children, to serve him in a faraway place? The unknown is full of haunting what-ifs. Yet God often calls us to chart unknown territory as we follow him, obeying his commands to forgive, to give away our treasures, or to give up things that provide security, often leave us in the scary territory of unknown outcomes. Imagine how Abraham felt entering

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Can a piece of paper or a written agreement between two people make up the minds of entire nations? This was the case right before the beginning of World War II. Neville Chamberlain had met with Adolf Hitler, and they had come to this agreement stating that Hitler would no longer seek to control more territory in Europe. He would leave it just as is. Well, of course, we know that agreement was quickly broken as he invaded Poland, kicking off that great world war. But in any case, a piece of paper does not dictate what peace is or what violence is to the opposite effect. Peace is rather found within, not as a matter of conflict or not, but when you have something like eternal security found in the loving Savior of Jesus Christ, then you have nothing to fear, for your body may be destroyed, it may be hurt, you may find pain temporarily, but when you enter into eternity, you will discover that there is no more pain, there is no more death, there is no more tears. And only when you find that to be the case for yourself, can you truly have lasting, eternal peace.

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There is a startling truth about today's world. How so much of it is unforgiving. How so many people would give an eye for an eye. How they would say, "You hurt me, so I'm going to hurt you equally or even greater than what you did. I won't show any sort of forgiveness. I will take it upon myself to have revenge, to seek out vengeance." And because this world is flawed, we know this will continue to be the case until God sets up his kingdom when he returns to this earth in the millennium reign. But God says, "Return evil with good," because vengeance is his. He will repay. He is the ultimate judge of us all.

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The great music and programming, however, will continue on BBN. We hope you'll continue to glean and gather bits and pieces of encouragement and blessings from the Bible Broadcasting Network. 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

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Welcome.

Good morning. Let's start off this time together here on BBN with some prayer, shall we? O Lord our God, we acknowledge you today as the only living and true God, God the Father, God the Son, God the Holy Spirit. Today, as believers in Jesus, as Christ followers, we worship you. You alone, O Lord, are worthy of all of our worship and praise and adoration. There is none other like you, O Lord. We love you, and we ask, Lord, that you would continue to grow us up. O Lord, work on us, mold us more and more into the image of your Son, our Lord Jesus. Help us to live our lives more and more for your glory, for your honor. O God, we are yours. And again, we say today, we are yours, and you are our God. We love you. And we pray, O Lord, that you'll use the music, you'll use the Bible teaching on BBN to strengthen the saints, and for those who do not know Jesus as their very own Savior and Lord, that today will be the day of their salvation. We pray these things in Jesus' name. Amen.

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This is BBN, the Bible Broadcasting Network. Great to be with you as always. And as always, I have my coffee right here. Working on some good French roast coffee. Love it. I really do. And I hope you're loving your coffee or your tea. Getting ready for your day, are you? Or are you already ready for your day? It's the weekend. It sure is. And as I always say, I hope you don't have too much to do, if anything, on that to-do list, except plenty of rest and relaxation. Well, you may want to catch up on a few things. See how it goes, right? Let me continue on with more Christ-honoring music. This is a great hymn of our faith. Rejoice, the Lord is King.

Oh, the deep, deep love of Jesus, vast, unmeasured, boundless, free, rolling as a mighty ocean in its fullness over me. Underneath me, all around me, is the current of thy love, leading onward, leading homeward to thy glorious rest above. Oh, the deep, deep love of Jesus, spread his praise from shore to shore. How he loveth, ever loveth, changeth never, nevermore. 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How for them he intercedeth, watcheth o'er them from the throne. Oh, the deep, deep love of Jesus, love of every love the best. 'Tis an ocean full of blessing, 'tis a haven giving rest. Oh, the deep, deep love of Jesus, 'tis a heaven of heavens to me, and it lifts me up to glory, for it lifts me up to thee.

I've got an item for you in Christian history. It was right about this time in the year 1807 that Robert Morrison reaches Canton, China, and it's there he will translate the Bible into Chinese.

Good morning. This is BBN, the Bible Broadcasting Network. Oh, I love the title of this next song, No Tears in Heaven. Can you imagine? It's true. Imagine it. No tears. No more sorrow. No more pain. No more travailing. No tears whatsoever. Oh my, what a time it's going to be in heaven, in God's presence. No more tears whatsoever.

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1: With SRN News, I'm Bob Agnew in Washington. 25 years after 9/11, Al-Qaeda is weaker as a centralized organization, but its affiliates remain a serious threat. Here's correspondent Ron Taylor with a closer look.
2: The group's most active front is Africa's Sahel, where Al-Qaeda-linked JNIM is expanding across Mali and Burkina Faso, with violence spreading toward coastal West Africa. The region accounted for more than half of the world's terrorism-related deaths last year. Al-Qaeda-linked militants are also active in Somalia, while an affiliated network is intensifying attacks in Pakistan. Ron Taylor reporting.
1: Also at SRNnews.com, a Texas Democrat running for the U.S. Senate is facing questions about a major shift on transgender athletes in women's sports. Here's correspondent John Scott.
3: State Representative James Tallarico now says he opposes transgender participation when it threatens safety or fairness. But critics point to his earlier votes against bans on men competing in women's sports and gender transition procedures for minors. Republican opponents say the reversal shows voters are rejecting extreme gender ideology and that Democrats are moderating their message only to win elections. John Scott reporting.
1: 25 years after 9/11, one historian says predictions of American decline have proven to be false. Here's correspondent Richard Boyd with a closer look at that.
4: Niall Ferguson argues that the United States remains the world's leading economic and military power. America's share of G7 economic output has grown since 2001, while the shale revolution sharply increased domestic oil and natural gas production. Ferguson says the dollar remains a global safe haven and that America's rivals face even deeper problems, leaving the United States still number one by most measures. Richard Boyd reporting.
1: And this is SRN News.
5: The Good News Memory Verse this week is John 16:33. These things have I spoken unto you, that in me ye might have peace. In the world ye shall have tribulation, but be of good cheer. I have overcome the world. Good news there, John 16:33.
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7: Nestled in a corner of the brick steps leading up to our front door is a hardy little scarlet begonia.

We didn't plant it. It must have grown there from a seed that fell out of a hanging basket. But we've let it remain. Year after year, it's a cheerful reminder to my wife and me that perseverance is a beautiful thing. The Epistle of James offers even more beautiful encouragement to persevere, especially to those facing opposition for their faith in Jesus, telling us, "Consider it pure joy whenever you face trials of many kinds, because you know that the testing of your faith produces perseverance." Pure joy? We balk at those words, but the apostle is looking forward to the truth that God is over everything and is able to bring good out of even difficult circumstances. James completes the thought, "Blessed is the one who perseveres under trial, because that person will receive the crown of life that the Lord has promised to those who love him." The word blessed is the same word Jesus uses in the Beatitudes, and it carries the meaning, among other things, of happy. Whatever we face, including spiritual battles and life's hard challenges, God will sustain us in his love and will one day mercifully reward us with the beauty of his joy. Today's encouragement was provided by Our Daily Bread Ministries.

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Ed Phillips here, and I'm so glad you're there. This is Whispering Hope.

George MacDonald said this about troubles. He said, in life, troubles will come which seem as if they never will pass away. The night and the storm look as though they will last forever. But calm in the morning cannot be stayed. The storm in its very nature is transient. The effort of nature, as that of the human heart, is to return to its repose. For God is peace.

0: Take a minute from your busy schedule and meditate with me over a great spiritual truth. As an ordained minister of the gospel of Jesus Christ and the father of two daughters, I had the unique privilege of both walking my daughters down the aisle, giving them away, and then performing the marriage ceremonies. On both occasions, as I looked at my beautiful daughters so elegantly dressed in their white bridal gowns, my heart skipped a beat. I was so proud to be their father and to escort them in the church, where as Christians, they would exchange vows with Christian men also committed to Jesus Christ. Every step, I beamed and thanked God for this glorious occasion. Those were wonderful days of joy and thanksgiving. In a similar manner, only more so, it will bring joy to God on our wedding day, when we, the bride of Jesus Christ, dressed in fine white linen, are presented to Christ at that heavenly marriage feast described in Revelation chapter 19, verses 7 through 9. In that portion of Scripture we read, "Let us be glad and rejoice and give honor to Him, for the marriage of the Lamb has come, and His wife has made herself ready. And to her was granted that she should be arrayed in fine linen, clean and white, for the fine linen is the righteousness of the saints. And he said, Write, blessed are they who are called unto the marriage supper of the Lamb." Dear friend, someday soon a proud heavenly Father will rejoice in us, the bride of Christ, as we are arrayed in Christ's marvelous righteousness. And oh, what a day that will be. This is Bryant Nelson closing with a word from the Psalms. Selah, meditate on this.
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God's personal letter to us, the Bible, offers us this challenge. Let this mind be in you, which was also in Christ Jesus, who being in the form of God, thought it not robbery to be equal with God, but made himself of no reputation, and was made in the likeness of men. And being found in fashion as a man, he humbled himself and became obedient unto death, even the death of the cross. Wherefore God also hath highly exalted him, and given him a name which is above every name, that at the name of Jesus every knee should bow, of things in heaven and things in earth and things under the earth, and that every tongue should confess that Jesus Christ is Lord, to the glory of God the Father.

Galatians chapter 4, verses 4 through 7. Oh, my friend, listen to this from God's word. This is good news. But when the fullness of the time was come, God sent forth his Son, made of a woman, made under the law, to redeem them that were under the law, that we might receive the adoption of sons. And because ye are sons, God hath sent forth the Spirit of his Son into your hearts, crying, Abba, Father. Wherefore, thou art no more a servant, but a son, and if a son, then an heir of God through Christ.

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1: This is Lewis Paul Eamon with the Bit of Heaven Ministry. I have always marveled that any young couple could do any courting on the shore of an ocean, for the ocean makes so much noise. A girl couldn't hear a man if he did propose, and he couldn't catch her answer. And that is why some have never rightly heard the gospel. They live so close to the tides of worldly noise that they have missed the whisper of God. This is a true story which came to us many years ago in a letter from a radio listener, and I relate it to you, not as having any value in scientific or medical realms, but it's a story, understood, an incident from life. And it may prove anew the power of the Word of God. It was a small village amidst many villages of eastern United States, a white steeple pointing upward from the village church that stood stately and calm in the midst of the little town. Main Street moved itself past the front door of the church and wore patches on its workaday clothes marked shoe store, general store, grocery and meat market, ice cream soda emporium, attorney at law, and A.S. Logan, general practitioner. Inasmuch as Doc Logan is part of the story, we pause and look in at his waiting room stacked with National Geographics, all of them at least 10 years vintage, a couple of certificates that showed Doc had graduated, an old horsehair sofa built in that waterfall design so that small boys could slide down one side and scoot off the other end. Doc Logan knew everybody in town. And so sometimes he'd stand at the window or the door and just think, you know, most of these kids walking up down the street here to school and home, I saw them come into the world, kind of like my family. Now, you take Sarah Palmer there. I knew her family long before she was born. Now here she's in high school. Or her brother Jim there, almost lost him. And Jim's planning on being a doctor. Now what do you think? Maybe he'd make a good assistant for me when I get to be about 102 and want to retire. Well, not too far to go, I guess. Good kids, though. Just awful good kids. And so, because the story has something to do with Doc Logan, and also has something to do with Sarah and Jim Palmer, you and I will follow along after them. They're bent upon a frequent ritual of theirs. There's a magnificent house on the second hill out of town. There were strangers who lived there. They built the house. They associated with nobody when seen or met on the streets. They were courteous, but they were never over-friendly, and therefore, to all of the youngsters of town and some of the old folks as well, it was a mystery house to excite all the colors of curiosity in the local paint shop of gossip. Sarah and Jim liked to go there and look at it, especially toward later afternoon. If they would watch from the first hill out of town, they could see the house on the second hill out of town, and at sunset, the people of the mystery would always take a short stroll through their garden. And then they would say, that is, Sarah and Jim would say to one another, there they are again, Mr. and Mrs. X. Now, their name is Croyle, but there's something about them. Ooh, there's a mystery, an unknown quantity. Who they are, where do they come from? What's in that house? Well, old Doc Logan knows. He goes there regularly. He won't say a thing about it. I wonder who those people are. I wonder how they live. And Sarah would say, oh, I'd like to be like her. She wears beautiful clothes. Evidently they have money. And it's like a fairy story, the house and them and everything. There's an evening star. I'll make an evening star. Evening star, if your name is Rex, I want to be like Mrs. X. And Jim would say to Sarah, oh, come on home and forget about it. But what do you think becomes of wishes of wanting to be like somebody else? Well, I can tell you what happened to Sarah. She became Mrs. Brown, the wife of the village grocer. Of course, Mr. and Mrs. X, they continued to live in the house on the second hill out of town. Nobody saw very much of them. The years went by. Everybody noticed her hair was turning gray, but the mystery continued as of years before, and then Jim went to college. Jim went to college, and then he went to medical school, and Jim was expecting that probably he would practice in a larger city after he got some hospital work and did some surgery specialization. But one day, old Doc Logan called Jim in, and he said, Jim, I've known you now, boy and man, and you know me. You know this town. Always kind of had a hankering for you to be my assistant when I get ready to retire at 102. Of course, it looks like 99 is about going to get me down, but I'd sure like to have you think about it, Jim. And Jim said, well, Doc, I appreciate the offer, but I wanted to do surgery. And the doctor said, well, I can't argue with that, but Jim, you and I are both Christians. Kind of like to keep a Christian doctor in this town. Seems to be kind of healthy for a town to have a Christian doctor. You pray about it with me, will you? And Jim said, sure, Doc. Sure, I'll pray. Well, I guess that must have been God's will. Because it was only a few days later that Jim decided. And then Jim moved back to town and took up Doc Logan's work. Of course, Jim had a lot of new methods and drugs, and Doc and everyone else seemed satisfied. Jim should just go right ahead. Hardly a ruffle or a hitch. And so Jim was established as the town doctor, a Christian doctor. Doc Logan soon had him doing all the calls except one. Just one that Doc did just for himself. That was the call on the second hill out of town. Of course, Jim knew that in good time he'd tell him. And so he didn't press him. But at last the day came. Old Doc Logan said, Jim, I guess I better tell you about the mystery house, as the town calls it. You see, the secret of that house is in one person. And so Jim heard for the first time the story of Mr. and Mrs. X, and they were both from wealthy families of the West Coast. They'd had a glorious wedding and a brilliant life had been planned, and then a child. So they moved to the other side of the continent, built a house, and cared for a dream. They had needed a doctor, of course, and old Doc Logan had been summoned, and he had kept their secret with them. And the doctor said to Jim, you know, I never could do much. Sometimes she gets kind of restless, and I go and try to quiet her. Funny thing, Jim, I can't tell you why, and I can't tell you what to do, except this is the only thing I know works. If you read John 3:16, it settles her down. It's the only remedy I know, just reading to her helps, although she doesn't know a thing I say. But John 3:16, for some reason or another, is just always best. And then a few days later, old Doc Logan slipped home to glory. And at the funeral at the village church, the folks from the house on the second hill out of town were seen slipping into the service. Quietly, they disappeared after the benediction. And now young Doc was making the calls. And when he was called to the house on the second hill out of town, he found, as old Doc Logan had discovered, that John 3:16 had a strange power to quiet that seemingly utterly empty body and mind, which at times was just a bundle of nervous uneasiness. And then Jim walked in one day. Death was in the room. It was an impression? No, it was a visible power. And he called the parents of that poor creature, and they all stood amazed. And Jim didn't believe it when he saw it. But for a moment, there was intelligence in her eyes. And then her lips formed words. It was utterly impossible. She'd never done anything but moan and cry. And now she had words. And she simply said, "For God so loved the world that he gave his only begotten Son." She recited it almost all the way through. And then she smiled. And by the time that Jim had checked her, she was dead. and he took the little New Testament that Doc Logan had carried and had given to him, out of which the two of them had read so often to her. And he put the testament in her hands and felt that in death he had seen a miracle. This story is true. It is true as best I know the facts, although, of course, a few details have been changed. But it is not intended to suggest medical or scientific procedures. It is a recital of something that happened and which illustrates the tremendous potency of the Word of God. Perhaps an even greater demonstration is that the power of this word can also break a stony heart. For many with normal intelligence are as dead and unhearing and uncomprehending of the truth of God as any maniac is unaware of his own action. The Word of God indicates a man without Christ is in a deep abyss of condemnation, already condemned, already lost. The only power that can reach him, make him comprehend his own condition and cause him to speak the good confession of faith in Jesus Christ, is the Word of God, which is quick, powerful, sharper than any two-edged sword, piercing even to the dividing asunder of soul and spirit, of joints and marrows. It is the discerner of the thoughts and the intents of the heart. What a magnificent weapon for the extraordinary purposes of God in causing deaf men to hear this truth, blind men to see his light, and dead men to be aroused to love.

This is the Bit of Heaven Ministry. You know, very few men are atheists, but most people just don't want to be inconvenienced with religion. It's easier to simply forget the whole matter when it comes to the practical application of Christianity. Simpler, drift with the tide, live with a worldly-minded schedule, fall into the pattern of people about us. Have you got the simple moral courage to be different? To take a stand for Jesus Christ in the midst of a world which respects Him, but finds His demands upon their lives too inconvenient to consider? The Bit of Heaven Ministry, joyfully yours in the reality of Christianity, this is Lewis.

Revelation chapter 5, verse 13 says, "And every creature which is in heaven and on the earth and under the earth, and such as are in the sea and all that are in them, heard I saying, Blessing and honor and glory and power be unto him that sitteth upon the throne, and unto the Lamb forever and ever."

As a Christian, as a Christ follower, isn't it good to know that you know who holds tomorrow? Oh my, aren't we so prone to worry and fret and wring our hands? And it's a natural thing to do that, right? Just to worry and worry about the future. I know I'm guilty of that. Perhaps you are too, right? But it's good to be reminded that we know who holds tomorrow. He's got the whole world in his hands. He's got you and me in his hands. And he knows what, well, he knows tomorrow and the next day and the next day and the next day. Should he tarry? Because he's God. And I'm not. And you're not. And so, don't you ask yourself the question, why worry? Why fret? But, oh my, we're so prone to do that, aren't we? And yet, we know who holds tomorrow.

0: Colossians 2:6 says, "As ye have therefore received Christ Jesus the Lord, so walk ye in him." Of course, we receive the Lord Jesus by faith, and the challenge of the Christian life is to walk by faith. Unfortunately, we often want to see and understand what the Lord is doing. Today, on the Morning Bible Study with Warren Wiersbe, we'll take a look at the example of Joshua to see how he learned to walk by faith and how the lessons he learned helped him to avoid certain danger. Our series is titled, How Do We Keep Going? Open your Bible to Joshua chapter 1 as we join Dr. Wiersbe.
1: Tonight we want to look at Joshua, so turn to Joshua chapter 1. And we're going to find out what kept Joshua going. As Dr. V. Raymond Edmond used to say, it's always too soon to quit. Always too soon to quit. I think it would have been difficult to be Joshua. Twice in my ministry, it stands now about 45 years, 46 years, twice in my ministry I've had to follow men who were legends in their own time. One was D.B. Estep. You may not have heard of him, but he'd been at this church for 35 years, built a great church. And he invited me to come to be his associate. And we looked forward to many years together where we could preach and share. And he was getting older. He had a heart attack, but he'd apparently gotten over it. And he'd go out in conference ministry, and I'd preach at home, and I'd go out, and he'd preach at home. And it was really too ideal. And after about 6 months of that, the Lord called him home. But to follow a man who'd been there for 35 years, his fingerprints were on every doorknob. And it wasn't easy. And then back to the Bible, I followed a man who'd founded the work and been there for 45 years. And it wasn't easy. And here's Joshua, following a great man like Moses, who opened the Red Sea, who brought down manna from heaven. That wouldn't be an easy job. Here's a brand new generation. The old generation had died off. At Kadesh Barnea, God said, okay, you don't believe me? You're afraid you're going to die? That's what you'll do. You'll die. And I'm going to start with everybody who's 20 and younger and build myself a new nation. And out of that whole crowd of the older people, only two survived, Joshua and Caleb. So here's Joshua taking over the nation, a new generation. And I'm wondering what it was that carried him through. And he tells us. I'm always glad when people tell us things. Look at Joshua. Keep your place in Joshua 1, but just turn back to chapter 21 of Joshua. Verse 43. So the Lord gave to Israel all the land which he had sworn to give to their fathers, and they took possession of it and dwelt in it. The Lord gave them rests all around according to all that he had sworn to their fathers, and not a man of all their enemies stood against them. The Lord delivered all their enemies into their hand. Now here's the great word. Not a word failed of any good thing which the Lord had spoken to the house of Israel. All came to pass. Now just turn the page to chapter 23. When Joshua gives his farewell address. There are a number of farewell addresses in the Bible that you'd do well to study. One is Joshua. He's going to die. Another is Moses. In fact, the whole book of Deuteronomy, I suppose, could be considered his farewell address. David gave a farewell address. Our Lord Jesus in the upper room gave a farewell address. Paul gave a farewell address in Acts chapter 20. Someday you may give a farewell address. And it may be sooner than we think. People are dying that never died before. I once asked my friend Howard Sugden, who's now in glory. He lived in Michigan all of his ministry except for a few years in Canada. I said, Howard, what's the death rate in Michigan? He said, one apiece. Joshua 23:14. Behold, this day I am going the way of all the earth. And you know in all your hearts and in all your souls that not one thing has failed of all the good things which the Lord your God spoke concerning you. All have come to pass for you. Not one word of them has failed. You know what kept Joshua going? The promises of God. The promises of God. It's like Abraham, I keep my eyes lifted to the city of God, and if, like Nehemiah, I let my heart be caught up in the greatness of God, and if, like Joshua, I can live on the promises of God, I'll make it by the grace of God. Have you come to the place in your Christian walk where you've discovered that we do not live on explanations? We live on promises. When I was a young pastor, people come and say, well, why did this happen? And I knew. I knew. I had an explanation for everything. Then I found out it was wrong most of the time. And I don't explain anymore. People come up and say, well, why did God do this? I say, I don't know. You don't. No, I don't know. He hasn't told me. And anyway, I don't live on explanations. I live on promises. Some years ago, our older son, who's a pastor now, decided to be heroic when he was an assistant director of a camp, and they were playing baseball, and he decided to slide into home plate and be very dramatic. But home plate happened to be a hunk of concrete. And in being heroic and sliding into home plate, David broke his leg. So he took him to the hospital and x-rayed it, and of course they set it and put a cast on it and everything. Now imagine the doctor comes in with a fistful of x-rays. He says, young man, I want to explain to you how your leg was broken. That makes you feel so good. So the doctor hangs up these x-rays, and he shows how the neck bone is connected to the shoulder bone, and the shoulder bone is connected to the whatever, and they're all connected to the wallet, and... my son is lying there in pain. Now, explanations don't make you feel any better. And if you did know, what difference does it make? But the doctor was too smart. He walked in and said, well, son, I'm sorry this happened, but I want to tell you something. In 8 weeks, you're going to be walking again. That I can live on. We don't live on explanations. We live on promises. Chapter 1 of the book of Joshua. The Holy Spirit of God talks to us about five dangers in Christian ministry that are overcome if you live on promises. Joshua chapter 1. After the death of Moses, the servant of the Lord, it came to pass that the Lord spoke to Joshua, the son of Nun, Moses' assistant. That's interesting. Joshua got his start carrying Moses' luggage. He got his start setting up Moses' tent. He was Moses' assistant. So often in Scripture, we find the pattern, well done, good and faithful servant. You've been faithful over a few things. I'll make you ruler over many things. David got his start taking care of some sheep. He was

the children of Israel. Now, the first danger that has to be overcome in ministry is the danger of looking back. For 40 years, Moses had been their leader. Joshua is now taking over. Moses is dead. Moses is a great man. The people mourn the loss of Moses. Moses is mentioned 6 times in these first 9 verses. Moses is mentioned 57 times in the book of Joshua. And God said to Joshua, don't look back. Wesley said, God buries his workmen and his work goes on. Now, we don't think that. We sometimes have the idea that unless so-and-so is in charge, nothing is going to happen right. I have lived long enough to see many people come on the scene and leave the scene, and guess what? The church goes on. Church goes on. The danger of looking back. Now, this doesn't mean they ignored the past. As I said, Moses is mentioned 57 times in this book. So they didn't ignore the past. When I became general director of Back to the Bible, I didn't obliterate the name of Theodore F., the great founder of that work. No, no, we learned from him. But my job was not to embalm the past. The past is important. Those who do not know the past are condemned to repeat it, said George Santayana. That's true. Some of the younger folks need to catch up on the past. I wrote a couple of books about the giants of the past, walking with the giants and listening to the giants and giant steps, and now they're combined in living with the giants. For the simple reason, I discovered that many of my young preacher friends didn't know who Alexander McLaren was or what he had done. They had never heard of Samuel Rutherford. And these are the giants. And we are pygmies standing on the shoulders of these giants. Well, Moses was a giant. And God said, don't forget Moses. Moses is important. But folks, the past is not an anchor to hold us back. It's a rudder to guide us. And he didn't tell Joshua to embalm the past. He didn't tell Joshua so to memorialize the past that there was no future. No, no. He said, now Moses did his job and Moses is dead. Don't look back. The great danger that the Jews had, of course, was looking back. Whenever they got in hot water, they looked back. We talked about that this morning. Back to Egypt. And that's always a danger. Now, there's a second danger here. Because God had given Joshua his promises, and of course you well know that passage where he says in verse 7, be strong, very courageous, that you may observe to do all according to all the law which Moses my servant commanded you. Verse 8, this book of the law shall not depart from your mouth. He says, now Joshua, you're going to live on the word of God, the promises of God. That will keep you from looking back. There's a land up here, and that's what I'm going to give you. Which leads us to verse 4. 3 and 4. Every place that the sole of your foot will tread upon, I have given you, as I said to Moses. From the wilderness and this Lebanon, as far as the great river, the river Euphrates, all the land of the Hittites, and to the great sea toward the going down of the sun shall be your territory. Here's the second danger, the danger of standing still. Standing still. We sing the song, Standing on the Promises. Vance Havner used to say most of the people who sing Standing on the Promises are only sitting on the premises. There's some truth to that. But you don't just stand on the promises. You know what you do? You walk out by faith believing.

those promises. True faith in the promises of God leads to motion. And God admonished Joshua, there's a land out here. I have promised to give you this land. I will give you this land. Here's my promise. Now get moving. Now he said the same thing to Abraham. Back when Abraham and Lot had their difference and their separation, and after Lot moved off towards Sodom, there stands Abraham, and God shows up and says, Abraham, lift up your eyes. I want you to look east and west and north and south. You see all this land? Now, Lot's gone over here. He's moved into Sodom. Lot has boundaries. Lot's life is now bounded by the limits of Sodom. But I want you to lift up your eyes. I'm not going to give you boundaries. I'm going to give you horizons. And all of this is yours. Now, don't just lift up your eyes and look. Lift up your feet and walk. For every place where the sole of your foot touches, that's yours. That's what God said to Abraham. That's what God said to Joshua and to Israel. Every place that the sole of your foot will tread upon, I have given you. We call that stepping out by faith. Now, I suppose anybody can step out by faith on solid ground. Peter dared to step out by faith on water. And you say he began to sink. That's all right. He knew he was sinking. I know some people who are drowning and don't know it. At least he knew when he was sinking, and he knew that when he was sinking, he could cry out to Jesus, and Jesus would save him. But I want to remind you, the other 11 men did not walk on the water. Peter did. And not only that, when Jesus caught him, Jesus and Peter, arm in arm, just walked on the water back to the boat. The danger of standing still. Because if we stand still, we sink. If we stand still, we go backward. And the work of the Lord cannot stand still. It's unfortunate that some of our churches, and that's not true here, but some of our churches are just content to be religious clubs. They're standing still. Oh, we got a building, we have a staff, we love each other and enjoy each other. So don't let too many outsiders come in, you know. We sort of have an exclusive meeting going on here. Dr. Ironside used to tell about a religious group, I won't name the denomination, that met in an upstairs hall, and they had a sign outside that said, Jesus only. That's a good sign, Jesus only. And the wind blew some of the letters away, and it read, us only. The way some people are. The danger of standing still. We have to reach forward and move ahead. And how do you do that? You claim the promises of God. You see, promises are for today, not yesterday. You can't claim promises yesterday. You can claim yesterday's promises today for tomorrow. So when you live by the promises of God, you have to live for the future. That's a third danger we have to watch out for. The danger of looking back, and the danger of standing still, and the danger of giving up. He had a tough job ahead of him. There were 31 kings in Canaan waiting for him to come. His first challenge was Jericho, with its tall walls and its gates. He had a tough job ahead of him. I have yet to see anybody who has an easy task who's serving God. The Bible says, quit you like men, be strong. In other words, act the man, act the woman.

No man shall be able to stand before you all the days of your life. What a promise. No man shall be able to stand before you all the days of your life. As I was with Moses, so I will be with you. I will not leave you nor forsake you. What a promise. By the way, that's the same promise God gave to Isaac in Genesis 26. He said, I will not leave you. Same promise he gave to Jacob three times. When Jacob left home, God met him at Bethel. And God said, I'm not going to leave you until I accomplish what I want to accomplish. That encourages me. That's the Old Testament version of Philippians 1:6. Genesis 28:15. And then he repeated it in Genesis 31. And then he repeated it again in Genesis 46. I am not going to leave you. I am not going to forsake you. He gave it to Moses, what he called Moses. And you remember how Moses argued with God. You've never done that, but Moses argued with God. He said, I can't speak, and I can't do this, and I can't do that, and I can't do something else. Here am I, Lord, send Aaron. But God gave it to Moses. God repeated it through Moses to Israel, Deuteronomy 31. He will not leave you. He will not forsake you until he's accomplished what he promised. You're in Joshua 1. Just turn back a page or two to Deuteronomy 31. Moses in chapter 31, verse 6, says to the Jewish nation, be strong and of good courage. Do not fear, nor be afraid of them. For the Lord your God, he is the one who goes with you. He will not leave you, nor forsake you. Then he turned to Joshua, his successor. Then Moses called Joshua and said to him in the sight of all Israel, be strong and of good courage, for you must go with this people to the land which the Lord has sworn to their fathers to give them, and you shall cause them to inherit it. And the Lord, he is the one who goes before you. He will be with you. He will not leave you nor forsake you. Do not fear nor be dismayed. And so God gave it to Isaac, and God gave it to Jacob, and God gave it to Moses, and God gave it to Israel, and God gave it to Joshua. God gave it to us. You know that. Hebrews chapter 13. Better look at it. Hebrews chapter 13. Verse 5, let your conduct be without covetousness. Be content with such things as you have, for he himself has said, I will never leave you nor forsake you. So we may boldly say, the Lord is my helper. I will not fear. What can man do to me? When you live by the promises of God, you overcome the danger of looking back and the danger of standing still and the danger of giving up. It's always too soon to quit. Well, we must move on back to Joshua chapter 1. Verse 6. Be strong and of good courage, for to this people you shall divide as an inheritance the land which I swore to the fathers to give them. There's a danger of falling short. Now, let me explain what I mean by that. There are in the Old Testament only three geographic positions. All kinds of geography. I'm not great on geography. I know two directions, up and down. My wife is the navigator in our family. And she just has it all worked out. It built in radar. It's amazing. But in Scripture, you're going to find only three geographical locations spiritually. And there's a whole book written about it, book of Hebrews.

0: The first geographic location is Egypt. Egypt is a picture of the world system keeping people in bondage. Always amazed me when the Jewish people said, we want to go back to Egypt where we had all that free stuff. Free? They worked. I mean, a Jewish man would invest his whole life moving a stone to build some building. Bondage. So Egypt represents bondage. And they were delivered from Egypt by the blood of the Lamb. Now, I was once in bondage to the world and the flesh and the devil. And when I trusted Jesus, he delivered me from Egypt, delivered me from bondage, because he died for me. Now, his plan was to let me claim my inheritance. That's Canaan. The songwriters, some of the songwriters and poets have used Canaan as a picture of heaven, but Canaan is not a picture of heaven. Yeah, some of the old hymns say we're going to cross the Jordan and go into heaven, go into Canaan land, and I'm bound for the promised land, and so forth. Many of the spirituals are written that way, but that's not biblical. That's not biblical. Canaan represents your inheritance in Jesus for you to claim. And those of us who are in right now, not in heaven, but right now, those of us who are in places of leadership, like Joshua, our responsibility is to help our people find their inheritance, stake their claim, and enjoy it. Pastor watches people and prays about people. Elders watch people and pray about people. And someone says, you know, I think that Joe has a gift of mercy. I've been watching him. He has a heart for people. And I think we could put him in charge of searching out and finding folks who need help. That's his gift. That's Canaan. It'd be an awful thing to make him treasurer and then discover he can't count. And many of the problems in our churches come from good people being in the wrong place. They just aren't made for it. So, he says to Joshua, your job is going to be get into Canaan land, conquer the land, and then stake out all the inheritance so that each one has their place. Every tribe is marked out. Every family, every clan is marked out. And so that these people can go to work, enjoy the land, and serve me. That's what church is all about. God saved me from Egypt. He said, now I want you to, by faith, enter into your inheritance. I'll help you fight the battles. I'll help you win the victories. I'll help you claim the spoils. I will give to you, as long as you walk by faith and claim my promises, I will give to you your inheritance. David wrote in Psalm 16, the lines have fallen to me in pleasant places. What's he talking about? Inheritance. He's saying the plot of ground in this life that God marked out for me is so pleasant. You may say, well, my plot's not so good. Well, we have our problems, no question about that. So, Egypt, bondage. Canaan, inheritance. Find out what God wants me to do, what inheritance he wants me to claim, and do it. But in between is a third geographical location, the wilderness. Now you know the story. The Jewish people left Egypt, spent a couple of years around Mount Sinai, and then they said, okay, we're going to go to Kadesh Barnea. We're going to enter into Canaan land and claim our inheritance. They got there and somebody said, don't you think we ought to appoint a committee? And Moses said, well, I guess so. What are you going to do? Well, we're going to spy out the land. Oh? So they had 12 men, one from each tribe. Sent them in. They were gone for 40 days, came back. They said, you know what? It's exactly the way God said it was. Surprise. Big Isn't everything the way God says it is? Sure. And we saw these marvelous farms, and we saw all, but, oh, that'd be, now you get the minority, you get the majority report now. But, as we looked, we saw the giants. Then we looked higher, we saw the walls. And the walls are high and the giants are big, and we are not able to claim our inheritance. Now, if they'd looked a little higher, they would have seen God. They would have said, well, this giant's pretty big, but God's bigger. That wall's pretty high, but God can handle that. That's what Joshua and Caleb said. That's the minority report now. So often in Scripture, the majority's wrong. Not always, but often. And so for the next 38 years, but you add the 2 years they were out of Egypt, there are 40 years wandering around. That's what the book of Hebrews says. Book of Hebrews says, are you going to enter into your inheritance, or are you going to turn away His word? Are you going to believe His promises and claim what He has for you? Somebody here tonight is wrestling with a decision to move. You're praying about it. And the devil's saying, you can't do it. It's too big for you. But God wants you to. That's part of your inheritance. God picked us up from northern Indiana and moved us to Wheaton, Illinois. He had some inheritance there for us. And then He picked us up from Wheaton, Illinois and moved us down to Covington, Kentucky. Because He had some more inheritance there for us to claim. Then He picked us up from Covington, took us to Chicago, the Moody Church, because there were some people there that I was supposed to guide into their inheritance in Jesus. Then He picked us up from there and put us in Lincoln, Nebraska, to a radio ministry, because there were some people who needed to have their ministry, their inheritance, pointed out to them. God is a great God. And you say, oh, but when I consider all of this, man, the walls are high and the giants are big. And God says, well, whatever happened to my promises? Remember, we don't live on explanations, we live on promises. And there's the danger of falling short. But when you claim the promises of God, you divide the inheritance, you enter in and claim it, according to verse 6. Now verses 7 through 9, there's a fit. Danger we have to watch out for. The danger of looking back, and the danger of standing still, and the danger of giving up. Verse 5, nobody's going to be able to stand before you. Don't give up. The danger of falling short. You're going to claim your inheritance, and you trust His promises. Now 7, 8, and 9. Only be strong and very courageous, that you may observe to do according to all the law which Moses, my servant, commanded. You do not turn from it to the right hand or to the left, that you may prosper. And that means be successful in whatever you do. This book of the law, meaning the Old Testament scripture that they had up to that point, this book of the law shall not depart from your mouth. It's a strange place to carry your Bible. The word meditate, he goes on to talk about that, but you shall meditate in it day and night. The Hebrew word for meditate means to mutter. Mutter. If you've been to Jerusalem and you've gone down to the Wailing Wall, you've seen this in action. My wife and I were flying somewhere, I don't remember where, and across the plane from us, it was an overseas trip, across the plane from us, was a Jewish man. I could tell because first thing in the morning, as the sun came up, I was reading my Bible, sitting there in the seat, reading my Bible and meditating. I looked, and he'd put on his prayer shawl, and he had his prayer book out, and I could hear him. Because when a Jewish person meditates on the Word of God, they mutter, they speak the Word. And so God says to Joshua, now, Joshua, I want this word to be in your mouth. I want you to talk about it. I want you to talk to yourself about it. Meditate on it day and night, that you may observe to do according to all that is written in it. For then You will make your way prosperous, and then you will have good success. Have not I commanded you? Be strong and of good courage. Do not be afraid nor dismayed, for the Lord your God is with you wherever you go. There is the danger here of taking over. What he's quietly saying to Joshua is, Joshua, this is my enterprise. You're working for me. I give you the word. You don't invent the word. I give you the directions. You don't figure things out. Twice in this book, he forgot that. Twice in the book of Joshua, the great general Joshua forgot. As a consequence, he failed. One was at Ai. They conquered Jericho, and Ai was next on the agenda. And Joshua said, well, let's send a committee up to investigate. So they did send some people up and came back with statistics. They thought it's a small place. It's just, that place is so small, the zip code is a fraction. Don't worry about it. You know, I tell when you're in a small town, when you get a wrong number, they talk to you for 25 minutes. I mean, Ai is just a bump in the road. We don't need the whole army, just a couple of thousand people. And so they figured out their strategy, but they didn't talk to God about it. They forgot what God said to Joshua, this book of the law, I'm the one who's going to take care of it now. And they failed. Because there was an enemy in the camp, Achan. Second time was when the Gibeonites showed up. They were smart. The Gibeonites were the next in line. They said, boy, we're going to get it. And so they dressed like they were, had been on the road a long time. The bread was moldy and their shoes were worn out and looked like fugitives and came into the camp. And Joshua walked by sight, not by faith. He should have said, it's called prayer meeting now. Find out what this is all about. Oh, we're from a far country. And we've heard about you, and we want to be your allies. So they signed a contract and then discovered they were their next-door neighbors. You know why they fail? They didn't talk to God about it. The danger of taking over. Now just turn the page to Joshua chapter 5. Verse 13. Joshua chapter 5 and verse 13. They've crossed the Jordan. They're in the land. They're about to do business with Jericho. And it came to pass when Joshua was by Jericho that he lifted his eyes and looked, and behold, a man stood opposite him with his sword drawn in his hand. And Joshua went to him. I like that kind of courage. And said to him, are you for us or for our adversaries? I like that kind of conviction. It's one or the other. He didn't say, now where are you on this spectrum? I mean, do you like us or you just hate us a little bit? Or my Lord said, you're either for me or against me. There's no neutrality. So he said, no. But as commander of the army of the Lord, I've now come. It was Jesus. Joshua fell down on his face to the earth and worshiped and said to him, what does my Lord say to his servant? It's a good question to start every day. Then the commander of the Lord's army said to Joshua, take your sandal off your foot, for the place where you stand is holy. And Joshua did so. Chapter 6, verse 2, and the Lord said to Joshua, see, I have given Jericho into your hand. Now, the great danger in Christian ministry, and especially in leadership, is that we take over. I used to say when I was pastoring, well, not in my church. Wait, it's not my church. No place in the Bible says my church. Now, I know what we mean when we say that, the people whom I pastor, the folks who called me. But that's wrong, my church. Well, in my ministry, that's not your ministry. It's God's. Better be. The danger of taking over. And I've watched ministries be marvelously blessed of God, and leaders, God's hand is upon them, then they take over. So God says, okay, you can have it your way. That's it. Now, in this encounter that night, Joshua learned a number of very practical lessons. Number one, he learned he wasn't alone. That encourages me. Every once in a while, my Lord has had to come to me and say, hey, don't be afraid, I'm here. Joshua knew that he was not alone. Sometimes leadership can be very lonely. Very lonely. Very lonely at the top. We can't always tell people what we'd like to tell them. And though we have confidants and mentors, sometimes it's very lonely. We have to make decisions that involve people. Lonely. He discovered he wasn't alone. Paul went to Corinth and began to preach the gospel and got thrown out of the synagogue. So he went next door and, oh, things were rough. And he was contemplating moving on to someplace else until Jesus showed up. Acts chapter 18, the Lord Jesus came to Paul and said, Paul, don't go away. Stay here. I have many people in this city. Now, if Paul had been like some extreme theologians, he would have said, well, if you've got some people in this city, go ahead and get them. I'm going someplace else. Oh, no. No, no, it doesn't work that way. It doesn't work that way. The same God who ordains the end ordains the means to the end. And the means to the end was Paul and his witness. And Paul knew that people were going to be saved because God had his people in that city. And that encouraged him to preach. And people did get saved. He said, Jesus is with me. At the end of his life, Paul said, everybody forsook me. Can you imagine that? Paul's in Rome, facing trial, and everybody forsook him. And he's standing alone. The great apostle Paul. But then he goes on to say, but the Lord stood with me. So he discovered, Joshua discovered he was not alone. Secondly, he discovered he was second in command. Blessed is the person who discovers he's second in command. She's second in command. I'm the commander of this whole outfit. Oh. Now, Joshua was a very well-trained man. He'd begun his life in Egypt as a slave. Then he became a soldier. And then he became the leader of the Hebrew army. And he was Moses' assistant. And now he was Moses' successor. He's a well-trained man. But all that training meant nothing if he was first in command. But Joshua discovered he was second in command. It's a great liberation day when you discover you're second in command. He also discovered that night that he was on holy ground. Now, I wouldn't have thought Jericho was holy ground. I would have thought it was unholy ground. But wherever God puts you, it's holy ground. But the greatest discovery he made that night was he discovered he had already won the battle. God, Jesus said to him, now, see, I have given Jericho to you. It's a done thing. Just follow my instructions, you've got it. And that's exactly what happened. There's a great danger in taking over. Great danger. Of making my will substitute for God's will, and my plans for God's plan, my name for God's name. Dangerous thing. The Bible has a word for it. It's called pride. Pride. Did you ever study the three men in the Bible who ended up in the dark? Scary. Pretty scary. King Saul ended up in the dark. Had a battle coming. He didn't have any word from God because God had abandoned him. So he went out in the darkness to a witch to find out what he should do. You know what the ruin of King Saul was? Pride. Pride. Samson ended up in the dark. Blinded him. Put his eyes out. And Samson's great failure was lust. Judas. John chapter 13 says, and Judas went out, and it was night. We knew it was night. It was Passover. We knew it was night. No, John didn't put that there just to put it. He was saying, Judas went out, and it was night for Judas. And it's still night for Judas. And it always will be night for Judas. And Judas's big problem was money. Now, these are the three great enemies of leadership: pride, lust, money. And you end up in the dark. All three of these men committed suicide. There's a sense in which Samson could be considered a martyr because he killed others when he killed himself, but he tragically took his own life. So did Saul, and so did Judas. Samson lived for the lust of the flesh, and it caught up with him. When I was in seminary, they said there's three things you have to watch out for if you're going to be in ministry: pride, lust, money. They'll ruin you. And Joshua discovered that night he was on holy ground. He was second in command. He was not alone. And he had already won the battle. Because Joshua lived on promises. The minute Jesus said, see, I have given, not I will give, not I might give, not maybe I'll give, I have given Jericho into your hand. And Joshua, who was one of the first promise keepers in the Bible, Joshua said, hey, I'm going to keep that promise. Okay, man, he got his men together. We've already won the battle. All we have to do is do what Jesus tells us to do. If you want to keep going, claim the promises of God. Now I'm going to meddle just a minute and then we'll close. Do you spend time every day in the book? Now you have to tell me. It's a rhetorical question. You start your day, or at some point in your day where it's the best for you, you open the Word and you are systematically reading through the Word. The psalmist said, I rise early in the morning to meditate on your Word. The psalmist said, I anticipate the night watches to meditate on your Word. There's a man that got up early and stayed up late and meditated on the Word. Claiming the promises of God is what gives us sticking power. But many saints of God do not take time to be holy. They can't start the day with the Lord. Years ago, there was a godly Methodist bishop whose name was Ralph Spalding Cushman. This is what he wrote. I met God in the morning when my day was at its best, and his presence came like sunrise with a glory in my breast. All day long his presence lingered. All day long he stayed with me, and we sailed in perfect calmness o'er a very troubled sea. Other ships were torn and battered. Other ships were sore distressed. But the winds that seemed to drive them brought to me a perfect rest. Then I thought of other mornings with a sorrow on my mind, how I too had left my harbor with my pilot far behind. So I think I've learned the secret, learned from many a troubled way. You must meet God in the morning if you would have him all the day. When you read the book of Joshua, you find how many times Joshua got up early in the morning to meet his commander and get his orders for the day. Are you meeting God in the morning? Or you say, I'm so tired when I wake up and go to bed earlier. Oh, but I'm so busy. Well, then get some priorities. Because the most important part of a leader's life is the part that only God sees. And if somehow you're able to push through and get your work done without meditating, without praying, that work's not going to last. Without me, you can do nothing. And so I want to be like Joshua, and I think you want to be like Joshua, who kept on going because he claimed the promises of God. You can't claim them unless you know them. You can't know them unless you read them. You can't claim them unless you pray by faith and meet God every day. Our Father, we come, some of us, to confess the sin of carelessness and lack of discipline. Help us to determine that we shall begin the day at the feet of our commander, claiming the promises. We don't want to look back. We don't want to stand still. We don't want to miss the inheritance you have for us. And I pray, Father, you will help us by your grace and for your glory to be the kind of leaders who are second in command. You have already won the victory, and this is the victory that overcomes even our faith. Help us by faith to claim what you have for us. For Jesus' sake, amen.
1: Hannah Withels Smith wrote, "Sight is not faith, and hearing is not faith, neither is feeling faith. 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And everywhere the Bible tells us our salvation is to be by faith." 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Of course, that walk begins when we put our faith in Jesus to save us from our sin. 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

0: Here's Uncle Charlie.
1: Hi, Uncle Charlie.
2: That's me, Uncle Charlie. Come on in and join us. Hey, did you notice the new sound on our opening theme? Our good friend Artie has agreed to come by and help us brighten up our opening theme, and we're happy about that. Today we have another visit packed to the brim with all sorts of good things to enjoy, including another Kids Talk feature. It was prompted by a letter that said something like this.
3: Uncle Charlie, could you have the kids talk about what to do when you are lonely and don't have any friends?
2: And so that's what Kids Talk will be about today, and I think it will be a big help. In addition to lots of good music, we'll also have a story, because I know you look forward to that. It's called At Hilltop Farm. We're going to save the Cousins' main song for just before the story. It's called I Wonder How It Felt, and it goes well with the story. But it wouldn't be right not to hear from the Cousins at all here at the beginning of the program. So kids, how about doing a medley that also goes well with the story? I Am a Promise, and I'm Wonderfully Made.

Becky has a song that fits well here. If we believe that we are a promise, that God made us, then we believe that God has a plan for our lives as well. We accept all of this by faith. That's what Becky's song is all about today, and it also is a good go-along-with-the-story song. I especially like the words that tell us we didn't come from the monkey or anything like that. We are special, made by God Himself.

0: You know something? Even a little child can know that he or she is special, made by God himself. And even a little child can know right from wrong and can live in a way pleasing to the God who made us. Listen to the good verse and song that Sherilyn has ready for us. After we hear from Sherilyn, we'll go right into our Kids Talk segment for today. So don't go away.
1: 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Even a child is known by his actions, by whether his conduct is pure and right.

0: It's time for another exciting edition of Kids Talk. And again, I want to thank you, those of you that have shared some thoughts with us and ideas that we could talk about here in Kids Talk. And if you have something that we haven't covered and you'd like to have us talk about it, you be sure to let me know. But again, Karen, Sherry, Joel, and Michael are all wrapped around the microphone, ready to talk about an important topic. And let me read the letter that prompted this particular session of Kids Talk. A young lady wrote me, and she said, "Uncle Charlie, would you please ask the kids if they know of someone who is lonely and what they would try to do to help that person make friends and stop being so lonely?" So first off, let me ask you what she asked me to ask you. Do you know of somebody who's lonely? Do you know of kids like that, Sherry?
1: Yes, I once had a friend when she didn't have any other friends. Well, I wasn't really her friend yet, and then I decided that I'd be her friend. And then my friend started liking her as a friend, too, so she got a lot of friends.
0: Okay, so if you see someone who's lonely, reach out to that person, because that just might help to solve their problem. All right, let's talk about some things that this... All right, let's say you're lonely. I mean, you don't have any friends, you know, and you're really lonely. What would you do? What could you do yourself? Instead of waiting for someone to come to you, what could you do yourself? Joel?
2: Go to them. Go to some people around you.
0: But what if you're afraid you're going to be turned down? What if you're afraid, you know, they're not going to like you?
2: Well, you could talk to your parents about it and... Mm-hmm. Maybe ask if they have situations like that before mm-hmm. and what they did.
0: Or you could also, if you... go to one person and they don't seem to want to be a friend, you could try again, right?
2: Right.
0: Like the old saying goes, try again. And I think it's important, too, that we don't just try to be friends with the kids that are most popular.
2: Yeah.
0: So many times a person is lonely because they're not in the in circle at school. And yet there are other lonely kids that they could be friends with. Well, you all have your hands up to share something. So, Karen, what were you going to share?
3: I was going to say that if you're lonely and you see somebody else that you think is... doesn't have any friends, and you could, like, if they never play with anyone at recess, you could go play with them, because they'd probably accept you because they never have anyone.
0: Mm-hmm. Okay. Michael?
4: I think if you are lonely, you should act yourself. A lot of times people just try to be real cool, and they'll just try to be real in and stuff.
0: And try to, in other words, try to impress somebody.
4: Yeah, but when really inside they're... Mm-hmm. feeling real bad.
0: And so just be yourself. Don't worry about trying to act like somebody else. Be yourself when you try to make friends. Sherry?
1: If you're lonely and you see someone else out for recess that's being lonely, you should go and be friends with them because you'd be a good pair.
0: All right. That's a good thought. Anybody else have something that you'd like to share on this subject of loneliness and how you can be a friend or make new friends? You know, there's a verse in the book of Proverbs that talks about if a person wants to have friends, he should show himself friendly. I believe we've mentioned that verse once before, and that is so important. Don't just wait for somebody to come to you, but you go to them as well. Joel?
2: Maybe some recess times you should kind of just look around throughout the whole playground and look and see if there's anybody who's just, like, walking around by themselves or anything.
0: Mm-hmm. Okay. Sherry?
1: Sometimes if you're like with a group of kids and, you know, they're your friends, but sometimes, you know, you feel just a little left out and you see another kid walking by who's lonely, you should go play with them.
0: Mm-hmm. What if your friends say, if you play with him, I'm not going to play with you? What should you do then, Sherry?
1: You should just say, well, then I'll go play with him, because mm-hmm. then they're really not the kind of friends you'd want anyway.
0: Good. Joel?
2: Well, then, if they say that to you, that means they're really not, you're one of the best friends you
0: mm-hmm.
2: want.
0: Mm-hmm. Mm-hmm. Very good. In other words, you don't let them pressure you into being a friend by saying, well, if you're going to play with her, I'm not going to play with you. Don't give in to that kind of pressure. Michael?
4: You should, if you're a person, see someone else who's lonely, I think you should go and try to see what their situation is. Maybe... someone in their family died or something, and you should try to make them feel happy and
0: Okay, that's a very good point. Find out why they're feeling the way they are. And, of course, the only way you can do that is to talk to them. And sometimes it takes a little bit to draw them out. But maybe there's something that has happened, as you said, in their family that has caused them to feel lonely. And if you know what the problem is, you can better help them. Well, we've been in Kids Talk with Karen and Sherry and Joel and Michael, and talking a little bit about this whole problem of loneliness. And, of course, boys and girls, don't forget, the person who wants to be your very best friend is the Lord Jesus Christ, and He is a friend who will never, ever fail. Well, with that, we're back in our regular studio, and with what the kids have been talking about still on our minds, let's take a moment right now, and let's bow our heads and let's pray together, okay?

Lord Jesus, today we would pray, especially for those boys and girls listening right now who feel lonely, who feel like they have no friends. Maybe some of the kids at school pick on them. They don't get chosen to play in the games. Lord, help them to remember, first of all, that you love them and that you want to be their very best friend and they can talk to you anytime. And then help us to remember that your word tells us that in order to have friends, we must be a friend. So help us not to be afraid to reach out to others and to love them. In Jesus' name, amen. Our three nieces, Becky, Mary, and Lisa Sue, join their voices in a bright marching song to wake up any sleepyheads in the crowd. I'm a soldier.

0: Of course, before we can be a soldier for Jesus, we have to, first of all, become members in his army. We need to be saved, to be born again into the family of God. Do you know that you've been born again? That's the question that Jonathan asks us in his song, and we'll have it right after some good scripture.
1: 1 John 4:10-13-15. Herein is love, not that we love God, but that he loved us, and sent his Son to be the propitiation for our sins. By this know we that we dwell in him, and he in us, because he has given us of his Spirit. And we have seen and do testify that the Father sent the Son to be the Savior of the world. Whosoever shall confess that Jesus is the Son of God, God dwelleth in him, and he in God.

Oh, what an important question that song contained. Boys and girls, do you know that you've been born again? What does that mean? That means you've asked the Lord Jesus to forgive your sins, to come into your heart and life. And when you do that, you are born again into God's family. You become a child of God. Hey, by the way, have you sent yet for Keys for Kids? If not, I hope you'll get your request in the mail right away. Keys for Kids, it's our devotional designed to be read to and by kids of school age. Oh, I wish you could sit at my desk and read some of the literally thousands of letters that we get from those who are using Keys for Kids. And as I said, it's designed to be read to or by kids of school age. Boys and girls, if you're old enough to read, you ought to be having devotions on your own. Each day, you take your Keys for Kids book, you look up the scripture that's suggested, you read those few verses, then you read the story, ask yourself the questions that we put in the How About You section, and you think about the thought for the day, the key for the day, and then you go on your way, rejoicing that the Lord has helped you through Keys for Kids. Well, cousins, I think you've had a long time to rest up, and we're ready now for your good go-along-with-the-story song, I Wonder How It Felt. Take it away.

0: Don't go away, kids. It's story time.
1: Our story today, written especially for the Children's Bible Hour by Harry Trover, is entitled At Hilltop Farm. Pete stood in the garden behind the house at Hilltop Farm, leaning on the rake and watching while his dad plowed the ground for spring planting. The plow cut deep into the black soil, turning it over into long, even furrows. The fishing worms wiggled and scrambled around. Pete could just see them dancing on the end of a hook. It was a warm, almost hot spring day, and Pete knew the fish in Silver Creek would have their mouths open, hungry for a juicy worm. And then, like an alarm clock going off, he heard Dad's voice.
2: If that rake handle should break with all your weight on it, Pete, you might fall down and break your neck.
0: I was just resting for a minute.
2: I want you to put that rake in the tool shed. Then go get your long cane fishing pole and go down to Silver Creek with some of your pals. I want you to fish a while, wade in the creek until you get over this terrible case of spring fever. And don't come back until you've caught all the fish that will bite.
0: Understand? You mean it?
2: Sure I do, son. Hey, I was a boy once, too. You've worked hard this morning, and you deserve a break. After all, a fella's supposed to have some fun on a Saturday.
0: Boy, I'll sure be glad when school is over. Then I can stay home every day.
2: You don't get along so well with your science teacher, do you, Pete?
0: No, I don't. Oh, I can answer the questions all right, but I just don't believe some of the things she teaches, like telling us we came from monkeys and that kind of stuff.
2: Well, I'm glad you're thinking about the things you're told, son, not just blindly accepting them. Oh, it's too bad, but I'm afraid that teachers can be wrong sometimes. Why, there was a time people were taught that the earth was flat, like the palm of my hand here. And that if you went far enough, you just fall off the edge.
0: They teach that when you were a boy, Dad?
2: No, that was before my time, son. But people used to believe it.
0: But God made the world, and us, and the stars, and even the worms, didn't he?
2: He sure did, son. Creation is no accident. Everything has a purpose, Pete. Take the sun, for instance. If it were too close to the earth, it would be so hot that no plants or animals or men could live on the earth. If it were too far away, it would be so cold that all life would freeze to death. God put it just the right distance from the earth to give us summer and fall and winter and spring. Hand me that can by the fence, Pete. We'll put some worms in it for your fishing trip.
0: Okay, Dad. Here it is, Dad.
2: Thanks, Pete.
0: You hold the can, Dad. I'll catch the worms.
2: Okay.
0: Come here, Mr. Wiggle Worm. You're going fishing. Boy, Dad. Isn't it swell that God made so many fishing worms? Are they good for anything besides bait?
2: Oh, there's one between your toes. Get it? Oh, sure. Worms are good for more than one thing. They help the earth breathe by burrowing through the ground and loosening the soil. The more they burrow, the finer the soil becomes. It's kind of like when your ma sifts flour to make a cake. The finer the flour is sifted, the better the cake. And so the more the soil is loosened and sifted by the worms, the better it is to grow things.
0: I think it's really something, the way God has a purpose for everything.
2: Sure is, son. Everything in this world is here for a purpose. Nothing is wasted. In the autumn, when the leaves fall from the trees, they rot and become fertilizer and nourish the tree so it can grow bigger and more beautiful. The worms crawl into the ground to get away from the birds, and so the earth is tilled. The birds eat insects to keep them from becoming too many, and as they fly high through the air from place to place, the birds carry seeds and drop them in various places so new plants and trees begin to grow.
0: And down at the creek, I've watched the big fish eat the little fish.
2: Yep, that's right. And sometimes the big animals eat the little animals. But it all works out so that the balance is right, and the earth is kept in the order and system that God has planned. And over it all, God has put man to be the head, the biggest power in creation.
0: Say, Dad, I've just thought of something.
2: What's that?
0: If God has a plan for worms, birds, and bugs, then surely God must have a plan for me, too.
2: He certainly has, son. Now that you've accepted the Lord Jesus as your Savior, be sure to dedicate your life to Him each and every day. Tell Him that whatever His plan is for you, you mean to follow it as best you can.
0: Boy, it's great to think that God has a plan for my life. I wonder how He'll lead me.
2: Oh, stay close by His side, son. Read His word daily and pray. Listen carefully in church and Sunday school. Learn all you can about Him now. And continue to be willing to do whatever you believe He wants.

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And of course, that plan begins by you trusting the Lord Jesus Christ as your Savior, inviting Him into your heart and life, and then asking Him to show you what He wants you to do. Children's Bible Hour is a listener-supported ministry. Goodbye now. God bless you.

0: 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It was produced years ago by Children's Bible Hour of Grand Rapids, Michigan. The ministry is now known as Keys for Kids Ministries, and this program is no longer in production. BBN, though, has special permission to air these classic programs featuring Uncle Charlie.
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2: Welcome! I'm so glad you're here. Welcome to the Children's Music Room.
3: Woohoo!
0: You know, Bogus had a rough day Monday because it was Labor Day. And, you know, he's allergic to work. Oh, I said that word.
2: Let's get to music.

You know Spurious? What? If you don't know, this is Spurious, Bogus's cousin. Spurious, do you think we should play that one song? No? What song should we play? Ah, well, that is a good choice. What do you think, friend? Should we follow Spurious's advice? Oh, our friend does not agree. What do you think we should play? Ah, now that's a good choice. Is that okay, Spurious? Oh, he says no. All right. Well, Bogus, why don't you decide?

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1: Next time in Odyssey, the Parkers prove just how well-mannered they can be.
2: I don't think I know how to do that.
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2: You smear banana on me.
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0: 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When God's people meet together, Jesus comes to be with them.
1: 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For where two or three are gathered together in my name, I am there in the midst of them.

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4: The Adventures of Patch the Pirate!
5: Stay tuned! There's lots more excitement!
7: It's awesome and colossalous!
4: Well, looky here. I do believe it's another week of Patch the Pirate Adventure! Ahoy there, mates, and welcome aboard!
8: Well, I do believe that we're about to start a new story!
4: Righty, Ahab! Now, Ahab, let me ask you. What special athletic event happens every 4 years?
8: Come on,
4: Ahab. It's the event where athletes come together from around the world to compete.
8: The Olympics.
4: Righty-o, Ahab. So we on the Jolly Roger thought it would be nice to tell the story of an Olympic competition that took place in the land of Zion. It's about a boy named Christian who runs the marathon. But that's all I'm going to tell ye. Put on your running shoes, mates, and join us for the Mount Zion Marathon.

0: Ahoy, mate.
1: Ahoy, Captain Patch.
2: How much longer till we get to the land of Zion?
3: Land ho!
0: It sounds like we're almost there, Pixie Pirate.
1: I'm so excited-widicated. I've never seen the Olympic Games before.
2: I haven't either, Sissy Seagull. This is going to be so neat.
3: I can't wait to see the marathon. It's my favorite race.
0: Mine too, Princess Pirate.
2: What is it about the marathon that makes it your favorite, Captain?
0: Well, Pixie, the marathon is a long-distance race.
2: How long?
0: It's over 26 miles.
3: Wow, that's a big one.
0: It sure is, Princess, and I guess that's why I like it, because it's a lot like the Christian life. It's not a 100-yard dash. It takes a lot of endurance.
1: Are Christians running a race, Captain?
0: Every day of our lives, Sissy. We're running in God's marathon. Do you remember those verses we memorized in Hebrews chapter 12?
1: That's right. It said, "Let us run with patience the race that is set before us."
2: Has anybody ever won any prizes in God's marathon?
0: Pixie, down through the ages, God has had many great champions. And if we look to Jesus, we can follow in their footsteps.

0: Lower the plank, princess.
1: Aye, Captain.
0: We've got to hurry ashore. The King of Zion wants to see us immediately.
1: Oh, Jumpin' Jam and Jellyfish, we get to meet a real king.
2: You called for me, my king?
3: Yes, my son. I want you to meet an old friend of mine.
2: Certainly, my king.
3: Captain Patch, this is my son, Christian.
0: Ahoy, mate.
2: Are you the real Patch the Pirate?
0: Well, last time I checked, I was real.
2: I've heard so many stories about you.
0: Stories?
2: Yeah, about what a great marathoner you were.
0: Remember, not all stories are true.
4: You ran the marathon?
2: Were you good?
5: Did you win any medals?
3: Yes, your captain won the gold medal many times.
0: Only because you were my trainer, Your Majesty.
2: You were his trainer, Father?
3: I hardly did a thing.
0: Christian, no one ever has or ever will run the marathon as well as the King of Zion.
2: Are these things true, Father?
3: My son, there are a few things that... Captain Patch, I didn't invite you here to embarrass me.
0: I'm sorry, Your Majesty.
3: And so you should be.
0: I merely wanted the whole truth to be known.
3: Well... Let's just leave the whole truth hidden for a while longer, shall we?
0: As you wish, my king.
3: Now, to the business at hand.
0: Yes, Your Majesty?
3: In just a few weeks from now, my son, Christian, will represent our country in the Olympic marathon. Captain Patch, I would like you to take charge of the final stage of his training.
0: But I'm sure you've trained him well, Your Majesty.
3: Captain, do you remember one of the first lessons I taught you many years ago? The one from Proverbs 11.
0: Let's see, Proverbs 11? Yes, in the multitude of counselors, there is safety.
3: Ah, your memory serves you well.
0: Are runners from the Kingdom of Zion still in need of safety?
3: Yes, I'm afraid so. My old enemy still prowls around like a roaring lion, looking for someone to devour. I've even heard rumblings of rebellion.
0: So, that old beast still wants to be king.
1: Who is he talking about, Captain?
0: Diabolos. We'd better get started on our first workout, Christian.
2: Whatever you say, Captain. And would you please call me Chris?
0: If that's what you'd prefer.
2: How long have you been training for this marathon? About 5 years, Peanut.
4: Will there be a lot of other runners?
2: Runners from all over the world come to the Olympics.
1: Maybe you ought to just watch the race this time.
5: Yeah, until you get some more experience.
2: Stand by and watch the race? No way. I'm going for the gold.

0: for the gold. What a worthy goal, wouldn't you say, mateys?
1: And we should be going for the gold in our Christian lives, right, Jonas?
0: You get smarter every day, Ahab. We'll be right back after this.
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0: Well, mateys, next week, Christian is set to start the marathon course. But don't forget the scriptural admonition in Hebrews chapter 12, verse 1 and 2. Wherefore, we also are compassed about with so great a cloud of witnesses. Let us lay aside each weight and the sin which doth so easily beset us, and let us run with patience the race which is set before us, looking unto Jesus, the author and finisher of our faith, who for the joy that was set before him endured the cross, despising the shame, and is set down at the right hand of the throne of God. Well, mateys, I'll be awaiting your return next time. So long!
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2: Hi, this is Chris. Welcome to Adventures in Odyssey, where wonder, excitement, and discovery are just around the corner. Are you ready? Come on, let's go for another Adventure in Odyssey.

What day is it? That's right. It's the 12th of September. Welcome. Welcome back, right? Yeah, it's here that we're in the children's music room, and it's here we have music for the young and the young at heart. Well, you've had your adventure for the early part of the morning. Adventures in Odyssey, the adventures of Patch the Pirate. We'll have a mystery next hour and a trip down to Tinyburg next hour, too. Right now, though, more of that music. Hey, have you been thanking the Lord for your daily bread?

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0: All kids know that growing up is a big job. There's so much to learn and do. God's Word is something you can depend on to help you and guide you every step of the way. So read it, sing it, and hide it in your heart.
1: Psalm 119, verse 11. I have hidden your word in my heart, that I might not sin against you.

0: to the ball game. 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Buy me some peanuts and crackers.
1: Hey. Who are you?
0: Why, I'm the new umpire.
1: The new umpire? What happened to the old one?
0: Well, there was, shall we say, a substitution.
1: But that guy was real good. All his calls were right on.
0: Yes, I know. It's natural to resist change at first. But in time, you'll come to see that the new ways are best.
1: I don't know. I think I
0: play
1: got
0: ball.
1: Some.
2: All right, Jimmy, come on. Hit one for the team. You the man.
3: So what was it? A strike or a ball?
0: Well, that depends. I'd hate to set myself up as a judge, after all.
2: Wait a minute. Are you saying you don't know whether that was a strike or a ball? The old ump always knew.
0: Ah, you see, that's precisely why he had to go. He was hopelessly out of date, always imposing his valiant judgments on other people. Imagine, acting as if everything were cut and dried, like a strike or a ball, or a safe or an out.
1: Yeah, imagine that.
0: Yeah, well, we know now that these are gray areas. One man's strike is another man's ball.
3: So what do we call it?
0: We'll call it a strike ball.
2: A strike ball?
0: That's right. Now let's go on with the game.
2: That's a ball.
0: Play ball.
1: What are you talking about? That ball was way outside.
2: That was a fair ball.
1: That's a foul ball.
2: What are you talking about?
0: Gentlemen, it was a foul fair.
2: What?
0: A foul fair. What's to say what's foul and what isn't? I mean, the courts can't decide. And in some cultures, what's foul is fair, and what's fair is foul.
1: Yeah, but I know a foul ball when I see one.
2: Yeah, well, so do I.
0: Now, come on, you're both being subjective here. One man's view is just as good as another's.
1: Well, I've got the rule book right here, and we've always used this rule book. And it says
0: the rule
1: right
0: book.
1: Here that
0: it's filled with mistakes.
2: It is?
0: Well, yeah. I mean, for one thing, it doesn't even say how a baseball's manufactured. Therefore, it's unscientific. And for another thing, it's been around since Abner Doubleday. There's no telling how many errors have been added to it down the years.
1: Well, I've never thought of it like that before.
2: But if the rule book's no good, how do we play the game?
0: I tell you what, every time we need a new rule, we'll go along with what the crowd says. We'll have them vote on it. Audience, how many of you felt like that was a fair ball? Okay, and how many of you felt like that was a foul ball?
1: Obviously, an educated audience. They saw it our way.
2: What are you talking about? They were on our side.
1: So you're deaf as well as blind.
2: Let me tell you something, mister.
4: I quit. What's the point of playing this game without rules anyway?
2: Well, there goes your catcher.
1: Well, I can only think of one solution to our little problem.
2: Yeah, we gotta get Goofy out of here.
5: And bring back the old umpire.
2: Yeah.
1: Of course, then he'll see the way we're acting.
2: He'll probably throw us out of the game.
1: Come on, man, let's just get out of here.
2: Yeah.
0: Play ball. Yoo-hoo! Anyone?
6: No one's there! Hello! Come on!
0: Can't we all just get along?
7: Warm up the bus!

0: What? No, no, you can't leave yet. We haven't closed the door. You need to help me close the door to the children's music room in a little while. What do you mean you're bored? Our friend didn't leave because of hunger and wanting more pancakes, so that's no excuse for you to get out of it. No, we've got good music coming up. And all right, so good. He's going to stay with us. Hey, friend, thank you for staying with us. We're here in the children's music room for just a little while longer.
1: Bye-bye.
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1: Thanks for coming. 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
1: Hi, I'm Elena, and welcome to the Clue Crew. Are you ready for an adventure? All right, buckle up and hold tight as we see Claire get bold.
2: What are you working on, Claire?
3: Final paper in my science class.
2: Huh. Is that Mr. Grespin?
3: Yep.
4: I had him. He's tough. Be thorough.
2: What's the subject?
3: Evolution.
4: What? You're doomed.
1: But Claire maybe pushes things a bit too far.
4: You did what?
3: I accepted a challenge to debate my science teacher in front of the whole school. On science. Oh, what have I done?
1: It's an unusual Clue Crew episode as Claire deals with the topic of whether we have a creator or we all, by miraculous chance, came from nothing. The Clue Crew series explores family-friendly, faith-building mystery adventures that are sure to unlock your imagination. So, join us as we all become super sleuths and learn to crack the case. And now, Unshackled of Pacific Garden Mission presents The Clue Crew and the Mystery of the Missing Logic.
2: What are you working on, Claire?
3: Final paper in my science class.
2: Ah, is that Mr. Grespin?
3: Yep.
4: I had him. He's tough. Be thorough.
2: What's the subject?
3: Evolution.
4: What? You're doomed.
3: Why?
4: He's an atheist, and very proud to be an atheist. Evolution is his religion.
2: Interestingly, evolutionary theory requires a lot of blind faith, right, Dr. Chan?
5: Especially these days. As science evolves, many scientists are abandoning the theory because of the growing number of inconsistencies.
4: Good luck convincing Mr. Grespin of that.
2: Peter, can you just come in here so this entire conversation isn't heard by everyone in the building?
6: But I want to hear it too.
2: Why don't you all come in here?
3: Well, all this for my paper?
4: A paper on evolution is interesting all by itself. But for Mr. Grespin's class? Now you're asking for trouble.
6: Why?
4: He doesn't believe in God. And he doesn't like people who do papers on God or anything he considers faith-related.
3: It's not a paper on God at all.
6: How could someone not believe in God?
4: There are a lot of people who don't for various reasons. Sadly, some people have rejected his great love.
2: I think a lot of those who refuse to believe don't want to answer to anybody. Human nature, our pride.
5: In my experience, a lot of people who say they are atheists are really just agnostics.
6: Ooh, what's an agnostic?
5: Agnostic. Someone who admits they aren't sure. They just don't know if God is real.
6: How could you not be sure?
2: That was me not long ago.
6: That's a good point. But I look at the oceans and the sunsets and...
7: Flowers? Just look at flowers. That's all you need.
6: And crocodiles and sharks and...
7: Ooh, butterflies.
6: I suppose butterflies, but there's so much beauty in nature.
3: I love this conversation and all, but this paper is 10% of my grade, so...
2: Oh, that's right. Sorry, we all got off topic.
4: Are you sure you want to do this for Mr. Grespin's class?
3: Right now I have a 97 in the class. If I write a solid paper, I should be able to keep an A, even if he doesn't like it.
4: A couple kids in my class wrote papers on faith topics, and he gave them Fs.
3: This isn't a faith topic. I'm looking at the science of evolution.
5: Evolutionary theory.
3: Right, that's all. I'd love to talk about creation, but I'm only focusing on evolution.
4: Look, I think it's great, and it's bold. I'm just saying it's a risk to your grade.
3: It's one I'm willing to take.
5: Claire, we have your back. Even if it did hurt your grade, I think what you are doing is right.
2: She has all A's so far.
5: And?
2: I hate to see her risk that.
6: Who cares? There are more important things in life than grades.
3: Like helping Mr. Grespin understand the missing logic in evolution?
4: That will sure be a mystery to solve.
5: But I think you're up to it, Claire.
7: Me too. Follow the clues and solve the mystery.
8: Go, Claire!
2: Okay, Claire. Then go for it. We'll leave you be.
5: Claire, I read your paper. It's rock solid.
3: Thank you, Bonnie. I turned it in today.
2: How do you feel about it?
3: Good. Really good. I used all of Mr. Grespin's scientific tests to prove the problems with the theory of evolution. One, evolution can't be tested. We've never seen it, and we cannot make it happen. Two, what we do observe shows us that life always comes from other life. We've never seen something coming from nothing. And three, nature always tends to break down, not grow to be more organized, which is what evolution teaches.
5: The law of entropy.
3: Yeah. I mean, he's a science teacher, right? Even if he disagrees, he should be able to appreciate the way I used science here.
5: He should, but unfortunately, that isn't always how people work.
2: And the science community has changed quite a bit.
3: How so?
2: As long as humans are involved, opinions will find their way into everything. But science used to be mostly run by people who cared very much about actual science.
5: That's right. What is proof and what is provable? But you know, ultimately, it's a question of accountability. If man evolved, there is no sin. If there's no sin, we're not responsible for it. Therefore, Christ died for no reason.
2: Hmm. And if Christ died for no reason, then what do we need God for?
3: Well, I'm prepared for anything, I think.
9: Here you go. Well done, Kyler. You too, Brett. You can do better, Cam. But this isn't bad. Now, Claire. Very disappointing.
3: Wait, an F?
9: What did you expect? You belittled all the scientific proof of evolution.
3: With all due respect, sir, it's not proof. That's my point. It's not proof, just a theory. Did you even read this?
9: I read enough.
3: You didn't finish it?
9: Young lady, you are getting a bit heated.
3: Because you're not teaching science.
9: Excuse me?
3: You're just brainwashing us.
9: How dare you? I can scientifically support my position.
3: But you have not done that in class.
9: I have so.
3: You've taught a theory, but not science.
10: Wow, she got you?
9: Nobody got me.
11: Then why don't you debate her in front of the school?
3: Yeah. I will if you will.
9: Debate me?
3: Yes. In front of the school.
12: You did what?
3: I accepted a challenge to debate my science teacher in front of the whole school on science. What have I done?
10: That's awesome.
3: No, it's not.
12: I can't believe he accepted.
3: I can't believe I accepted. But I did it in front of the class, so we both kind of felt pressured.
2: Claire, that sounds disrespectful. He is your teacher.
3: I know. I apologized to him later, but we are still going through with it.
2: Okay, you just need to get prepared.
3: Against a science teacher? He does science all day long, every day.
7: Well, what do you do all day long?
3: I solve mysteries. I read books. I play cards with you guys. I do math homework. I make chocolate chip cookies. There's very little science in there.
5: What's the first thing you said?
3: I solve mysteries.
5: That's science.
10: Cookies are the best kind of science.
3: I need to prepare.
10: With cookies?
3: Science.
7: We can help you.
5: Actually, you've already prepared. That paper you wrote is very good. Go through those points, memorize them. But, and this is very important in a debate, find out what he believes and be prepared to answer that as well.
3: I hear what he believes every day.
2: Did you take good notes?
3: Yeah, I think I did.
4: I still have the notes from when I was in his class.
3: What did you do your final paper on?
4: Volcanoes. Not a lot of controversy surrounding volcanic science. And you know what else?
3: What?
4: I didn't challenge him to a debate on it.
3: Oh, funny.
4: It's okay. I think what you did was brave.
3: Not dumb.
4: The decision to do evolution was brave. The more I think about it, the more I'm impressed you decided to do that. It was the right thing to do. The decision to debate falls into another category.
5: But the decision has been made, so make the most of it.
2: I suggest we start with prayer.
4: Good idea, Uncle Chuck.
2: Dear Lord, help Claire as she prepares for this debate. I pray that you would also reach the heart of Mr. Grespin. Talk to him. Help Claire find not only the words to convince the audience, but also her teacher. Let this not be an angry time, but one of sincere learning. In Jesus' name, amen.
7: Amen.
3: Thank you, Uncle Chuck. That's a great way to look at this.
5: It sure is.
2: It's been 3 days. Do you feel ready?
3: I do. I've spent every waking hour memorizing scientific facts. Oh, what am I saying? 3 days! He spent a lifetime doing this. I'm doomed.
4: No, Claire. God is with you. You did your homework. You did the research. You've prayed about this.
3: Like 1,000 times.
4: Then trust God to do the rest. It's in His hands now.
5: It's in 2 hours.
3: You know what? I'm done researching. My brain is full.
2: What are you saying?
3: I'm just gonna pray. I'm heading to my room, shutting the door, and I'm going to have my God time. I'll see you.
5: You okay, Chuck?
2: This is easily the hardest thing I've had to experience with these kids.
5: I understand why, but we all need to trust God at this time.
2: What if she's humiliated up there, in front of everyone?
5: There's a part of me that wants to cancel this thing, but what a life experience. She's a smart, well-prepared young lady. I think backing out now might be more humiliating than losing this debate.
10: Wow, there are a lot of people here.
7: Gotta be 1 million.
4: Couple hundred.
7: Still, that's a lot.
13: Ladies and gentlemen, I'm the school principal, Gordy Landon. Thanks for being here. I really didn't expect this large a crowd. Now, here are the parameters. Student Claire Clue and our esteemed colleague, Mr. Lewis Grespin, can ask each other tough questions. I may also ask a few. And at the end of the night, our panel, also science teachers, will decide who the winner is. If it is Mr. Grespin, Claire keeps an F on her final paper. If it is Claire, Claire gets an A.
7: What is esteemed colleague?
9: Later.
13: Mr. Grespin, you can begin.
9: Okay. Claire, what makes you insist that evolutionary science is flawed? Please be specific.
3: Oh, Mr. Grespin, good question. First, it is a theory. Many scientists today refer to it as a theory. So, let's start with Darwin. Do you believe all Darwin had to say?
9: No.
3: Good, I'm glad to hear that. But let's remember that his evolution theory is based upon the idea that as things get smaller, such as atoms, they get simpler. But the discovery of tiny DNA, the things that make up humans, and the complex details we learned about it completely messed up that vital part of his theory. Wouldn't you agree?
9: DNA was around before then. If you did your homework.
3: True, but Darwin had no idea, or he wouldn't have claimed such nonsense. DNA was relatively unknown until the 1950s. What we know now is the complete opposite of what Darwin firmly believed. In fact, as things get smaller, they become infinitely more complex and beautiful. But that's a small matter, really. The bigger one is this. We do have evidence of adaptation, or basic change.
9: In many species, you cannot deny that.
3: Oh, not at all. I fully accept that. It makes sense. I mean, I know people who live in Florida, and they come here and they're freezing on a 65-degree day. And I'm in a t-shirt. I used to live in the hot, humid Amazon, but I have adapted to Chicago weather. But here's what evolution does not have. A single bit of evidence of one species becoming another. That's where the theory dries up.
9: Look at dogs. We have inbred them until we have Chihuahuas and Great Danes and Poodles and Bulldogs. Completely different sizes and looks. Have you not seen how many types of dogs we have?
3: Yet, you still call all of them dogs. We've never bred that out of them, have we? Not once have we bred 2 different dogs and created a cat, or a goose, or a horse, or a monkey.
14: Bingo.
9: Shh. It may have evolved suddenly. In fact, it's quite likely.
3: Good answer. Because it's all evolutionists have. The theory that it happened too quickly for the fossil records. We can't find any skeletons telling us that a half-dog, half-monkey animal ever existed. That's pretty convenient for a theory, not so much for a scientific fact. Microevolution makes sense. Macroevolution? There's no evidence at all.
14: She's doing so well.
15: She rocks.
9: So do you just think God created the world a few thousand years ago?
2: He's going to religion?
15: Interesting.
9: Do you believe what the Bible says then?
3: Mr. Grespin, it's interesting that you bring God into this discussion. In my paper, had you read the entire thing, you would have noticed that I never brought up God. Do you know why?
9: No.
3: Because it was about evolution. Evolution has a bunch of impossible scientific flaws that I wanted to point out. But if you really want to make this about the Bible, I'm happy to discuss the Word of God. Yes, I believe what it says in Genesis, that God created everything in 7 days.
9: That's absurd.
3: Is it?
9: Do you really believe the entire vast universe happened in a mere 7 days? And on one of those days, Adam and Eve were created? No dinosaurs? Or were they here with Adam and Eve? The millions of years of fossil history is merely, what,

0: is going there?
1: She's got a captive audience.
2: Preach it, sister.
3: May I throw out an unusual theory? Not mine, necessarily, but one that would encompass your fossil issue?
4: I don't think that's possible, but be my guest.
3: A god capable of creating the entire world in all its complexity is certainly capable of creating a planet with history already built in, wouldn't you say?
4: I don't follow.
3: When I read in Genesis that God made the stars to govern the day and night, he could have done that in a number of ways. He could have made them and waited millions of years for the light to come to Earth, or created them with history attached. So the light is already here. It has already traveled those millions of light years.
4: That's absurd.
3: Why?
4: It's impossible to do such a thing.
3: You tell me. What is a greater task? Creating life out of nothing, or creating history when there is life?
4: Absurd. Neither is possible.
3: But that's what you believe happened by accident. Accident upon accident upon accident, millions of times over, to get us here in an evolved world.
4: No, wait. I do believe we have life from nothing, but that took billions of years, with many failed alterations along the way.
3: Mr. Grespin, that is a type of faith.
4: Oh, don't insult me.
3: I really don't mean to insult you, Mr. Grespin. I just want you to see that there is a loving God who created all this beauty around you.
4: And what of the misery?
0: Oh, he walked into that one.
1: He sure did.
2: What one?
1: You'll see.
3: Misery, Mr. Grespin, is the result of the sin nature of mankind. You see, while I believe there is a loving God who cares for each of us, there is also a fallen angel, the devil himself, who is doing all he can to disrupt our relationship with God.
4: Goodness, you really believe this stuff? Including a literal Adam and Eve story?
3: Very much so. The good and the evil we see all around us makes so much more sense when you read about our origin in Scripture. Have you ever read the Bible?
4: Can we get back on topic?
3: Certainly. What would you like to know?
4: Explain your absurd theory of how God changed history.
3: No, he didn't change history. It's just a theory, one I don't claim to have scientific proof for, that God created the Earth and the stars with history embedded. So the stars came complete with millions of years of light already there, so we could see them. He could have done that with the Earth as well. Created it with a history built in. Why? I don't know. Perhaps there are things we need in an Earth with history built in, like oil.
4: But what do you say to those who don't believe in the Bible? The majority of the world, by the way.
3: Well, if you start with that premise, you have no choice but to believe in evolution. I mean, without God, what are your options? But somewhere, somehow, there must be a beginning. To me, it takes a lot of faith for a man or woman to believe life and all of its beauty and majesty began by chance, accidentally.
4: But the idea that God created the Earth is not scientific, so no scientist can go there.
3: There are many great scientists who believed in God. You can probably name some of them because you studied them, and you've mentioned them in class, like Isaac Newton, Galileo, Copernicus, Einstein, Pascal.
5: Can I jump in here for a moment?
4: Please.
5: Can we stay off the subject of God? This is, after all, a public school.
4: Gladly. Claire?
3: You brought up religion, Mr. Grespin. I didn't. But I do know that when the topic of faith comes up, something in my heart gets excited.
5: Consider this your first warning, Claire.
3: Great. I'll accept that warning. And I'd like to add this. I'm comforted by the words of Jesus who said, "Come to me, all you who labor and are heavy laden, and I will give you rest. Take my yoke upon you and learn from me, for I am gentle and lowly in heart, and you will find rest for your souls. For my yoke is easy, and my burden is light."
5: Miss Clue, this is your second warning.
4: What does that have to do with anything?
3: Everything. I think there is a room full of people who needed to hear those words from Jesus.
4: Oh, Claire, let's get back on topic. Evolution is simple. We started as amoeba, we became fish, moved on to land, became like monkeys, became people. What was that?
3: Sounded like a monkey to me.
4: Right. So our ancestors are clearly creatures that are like

0: monkeys.
1: Bingo.
0: Will somebody please escort whoever is laughing out of here?
2: Maybe the monkeys don't agree with you.
0: That's absurd. If there were a monkey here, and they could understand, I assure you they would take my side. What is going on out there?
3: Bingo, come back here.
2: Bingo?
0: What?
2: It's Bingo. He's a monkey. Do tell him again about evolution.
0: This is absurd.
2: You said a monkey would agree with you.
0: If a monkey could understand.
2: He understands more than you realize.
0: Well, all right then. Listen carefully, monkey. Monkeys evolved. Okay, I've had enough.
4: Somebody get the monkey off stage, please.
2: When the monkeys aren't on your side when pushing evolution, you're in trouble.
0: Normally, the monkeys aren't so vocal.
4: Okay, we need order here. The debate isn't over.
0: People are leaving. Why are you leaving?
2: Remember all, God loves you.
5: She's not done.
2: And he wants a relationship with you.
4: Somebody cut her, Mike.
0: This is so out of...
2: You should read the Genesis account. In fact, I'd recommend the whole book.
4: Wrong mic.
2: And the book of John. That's where we read.
4: Thank you. You're all dismissed.
6: Claire, I thought you were exceptional.
2: Thank you, Bonnie.
5: I can't imagine being any better. Really.
2: That's very kind of you, Peter. And to be honest, I really feel good about how that went. I feel like God put the words in my heart. God was with me. Oh, it's the school. Probably about the panel's decision. Hello? Hi there, Principal Landon. Uh-huh. Ah, I see. Well, that doesn't surprise me at all. You have a good day. Oh, and God bless. Oh, that's my fourth warning. Got it. Thanks. God bless. Oh, God is good.
6: Wait, so you won?
2: No. And once we got onto religion, I knew I wasn't going to win. And it wasn't important any longer.
7: So, are you going to end up with a B in the class?
2: Yes, but I am going to wear that B like a battle scar.
8: I'm very proud of you, Claire.
5: We all are.
2: That means a lot to me. Especially from the monkey who laughed at evolution.
9: A few days later, the Clue crew were looking back on that fascinating evening.
2: I've gotten 35 emails from people who were there that night.
6: Wow.
2: 3 were angry at me for talking about God, 8 had questions about things I said, and 19 wanted to thank me for what I did. A couple of those were kids who had never lived out their faith in public, but now realize how important it is to do so.
5: I'm embarrassed that I discouraged you at first. We should all be so bold.
2: Peter, you've always been the example I want to follow. So if I get to be the example for you one time, then that is awesome.
9: And kids, never forget that being willing to express your faith is far more important than any grade. Be sure to join us next time for another exciting mystery adventure of the Clue Crew, brought to you by Unshackled of Pacific Garden Mission.

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1: Well, kids, we're going to do some marching, and if we're going to do some marching, we have to get some marching music going. And so coming in with our first marcher is the man with the lowest instrument in our ensemble, Mr. Tuba, and he's coming in with

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And they're coming in with the Navy.

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0: we're just simple folks here. We live in Tinyburg, a small town something like yours, or where you're from, or I bet where you'd like to be. Life's a little slower and friendlier here, and we look to God for our strength. Hi there. I'm Uncle Billy Cutrell, and I've lived in Tinyburg all my life. I've sure heard some interesting stories down through the years, but I let a friend of mine take care of that, Bob Hastings, a great storyteller. Even got some books out, too. We can usually find him around town here somewhere telling one of his tales. There he is. Hey, Bob, there are some folks here that would like to hear one of your Tinyburg tales.
1: The title of today's story is A Baptizing. For hundreds of years, children have played make-believe, imitating what adults do in real life. And playing church is one of those make-believe games. This kind of play goes back to Jesus' day. After seeing boys and girls play wedding and funeral, Jesus observed in the 7th chapter of Luke, "Whereunto then shall I liken the men of this generation? And to what are they like? They are likened to children sitting in the marketplace and calling one to another and saying, We have piped unto you, and ye have not danced. We have mourned to you, and ye have not wept." In Tinyburg, four neighbor children are always playing church. They are Mark and Andrew, the preacher's sons, and their next-door neighbors, Rhonda and Ruthie Spiller. One Sunday afternoon, they knocked at the back door of Aunt Sarah Biggs, who lives across the street. "Bake any cookies today?" asked Mark sheepishly, remembering his mother's warning not to beg for treats. "Aunt Sarah always has something in her cookie jar for nice boys and girls," laughed Aunt Sarah, as she pinched Mark's cheek, which she intended as a sign of endearment, but which always made him wince. "Are they graham cracker cookies?" wondered Rhonda, for they were her favorites. Aunt Sarah seemed to keep an unending supply on hand, for graham cracker cookies take no baking. You just spread a cracker with a thick layer of caramel or chocolate frosting, top it with another cracker, and presto, you have an instant homemade Oreo. As the youngsters munched cookies on her back steps, Ruthie asked about Aunt Sarah's copper tub, elongated in shape, that she keeps on her back porch. "Oh, that tub, that's an antique, but it sure comes in handy for so many things today. When I was a young bride, we bought two of them. Back then, they fit so nicely on my wood-burning cook stove. I use them to boil clothes on wash day to give my kids a bath, and I still heat water in this one to sterilize my canning jars." "What's boiling clothes?" wondered Andrew. "Why, just what I said. Before, we had automatic washers and hot water heaters. Housewives boil the white clothes in scalding water. That loosened the dirt, got them sparkling white. Whiter, I believe, than modern detergents do." "We're going to play baptizing tomorrow," added Mark. "It would be fun to baptize someone in your laundry tub. Could we borrow it for our baptizing?" "Well, if you do your baptizing here in my backyard, sure, you can use it. And I'll carry it outside and put it under my catalpa tree, and I'll have it filled with water for you." Aunt Sarah wondered Rhonda, who at the time had trouble pronouncing the letter B, "Were you ever atatized?" "Atatized? You mean advertised or something?" "No, I mean atatized in the water by a preacher." "Oh," laughed Aunt Sarah, "you mean baptized. Of course I was years ago, but not in a baptistry with heated water. Back then, our church took its new members out to Buckhoo Creek. Even in the winter?" wondered Andrew. "If they wanted to. I was baptized on a cold February day. The creek was frozen over, and my daddy helped break the ice." "Did you freeze into an icicle?" asked Mark, his eyes wide with amazement. "No, I didn't turn into no icicle. The men and boys built a big bonfire on the creek bank. When we came out of the water, they put warm quilts around us, and then we hurried home to change clothes. And no one ever got cold or got sick from being baptized outdoors, not even a sore throat. Some folks wouldn't be baptized no other way. Say it had to take place outdoors in running water." "I'd like to be atatized outdoors," offered Rhonda, still unable to pronounce the word baptized. "Sweetie child," Aunt Sarah said, it's what's in your heart that counts. Not whether you're baptized outdoors or in a creek or in icy water. That's not important. The next morning, the four children, Mark, Andrew, Rhonda, and Ruthie, brought an assortment of toy soldiers and dolls to Aunt Sarah's backyard, where, with great solemnity, they proceeded to baptize them in the big copper tub. I additize you in the name of the Father and the Son, began Rhonda. No, it's baptize, scolded Andrew. If you don't say the word baptize right, your doll will go to the bad place. I don't want her to go to the bad place, sobbed Rhonda, unable to put the B on the letter bad. Then let me baptize her, said Mark, imitating his father's best pulpit voice. If you do, she argued, I'll take my dolls home, and you won't have anyone to additize. Go ahead and see if we care, Andrew joined in. Besides, I want to baptize something that's really and truly alive. Like what? Wondered Ruthie, fearful the boys might baptize her. Oh, I don't know, maybe your baby brother. Could you sneak him out of the house? And drown him, screamed both sisters. But Mark reasoned. Aunt Sarah said no one ever got sick or hurt from being baptized, and they're certainly not going to be drowned. Just then, Fluffy, a grayish-white kitten that belongs to Rhonda and Ruthie, raced across the yard and up a tree, like she was running from the biggest dog in Tinyburg. Fluffy, let's baptize her, they all cried almost in unison. If Fluffy were not the docile kitten that she is, she would never have held still to be baptized in Aunt Sarah's copper washtub. Since each youngster insisted on a turn, Fluffy soon found herself baptized four times. And by now she was waterlogged, her ears and tail and fur all soaked like the shirts that Aunt Sarah once boiled in her tub. I want another chance to additize Fluffy, squealed Rhonda. So each took one more turn. After the eighth baptizing, Andrew solemnly observed that Fluffy was the best Christian that ever lived in Tinyburg. But their joy was short-lived as Fluffy began gagging and gasping as if she couldn't breathe. She's dying, wailed Ruthie, and it's all your fault. Forgetting that she had given two of the eight baptizings herself. Aunt Sarah, hearing the commotion, ran outdoors and grabbed Fluffy up in her apron, drying her fur and calling her name. Wake up, Fluffy. Look at Aunt Sarah. Come on now, open your eyes. That's good. She'll be all right. And in a few minutes, Fluffy was squirming to get free from her baptizers. You must have held her under the water too long, Aunt Sarah scolded. Did you think the longer you held her under, the more baptized she'd be? Not that, Mark replied truthfully. I think we tried too hard. You see, we baptized her eight different times. Eight times, laughed Aunt Sarah. Then that explains why she survived. You know, cats have nine lives, and that means she could live through eight baptizings. But I'm glad you stopped with eight, for that left her with only one more life to go, the ninth one, and the ninth one surely would have drowned her. Well, all that summer, Andrew, Mark, Rhonda, and Ruthie continued to play baptizing. But they never risked Fluffy in the water again, fearing her luck would run out on the ninth try. And then they'd have to play funeral, only it would be a real funeral with a real corpse. Four summers later, Rhonda was old enough to be baptized herself in the Tinyburg church. By then, her childish lisp was gone, and she could say baptize better than the Baptists do. The preacher, as he led her out into the baptismal pool, made reference to her childhood evangelistic antics with cats and assorted converts of dolls and toy soldiers. He also mentioned her early struggles with words like additize and baptize, not being able to say the B. However, he was not sharing any secrets, for in Tinyburg, everyone knows all, and everyone understands. So it was no embarrassment to Rhonda when the preacher said, "Friends, we are here today in the Tinyberg Church to witness the baptism of Rhonda Spiller into our Christian family. Of her free will, she's asked to be baptized." But in a real sense, being baptized is being advertised. It's advertising our faith in Jesus. So in that spirit, I baptize you, Rhonda Spiller, in the name of the Father, the Son, and the Holy Spirit. And dear friends, that's the way they baptize in Tinyberg. Sometimes it's cats, but most of the time it's people. And I hope sometime you can visit the little village. If possible, go on a Sunday when they're baptizing. Tinyberg's easy to find, exactly 7 miles south of Pretense. A huge billboard at the edge of town welcomes you by saying, "Welcome to Tinyberg, the only city in the United States with an unlisted zip code."

0: 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Why not visit us again next week, and we'll find Bob Hastings and get him to tell another one of his Tiny Bird tales.
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He said the Christian faith engages the profoundest problems the human mind can entertain and solves them completely and simply by pointing to the Lamb of God.